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Have a great day.

0: Harvey Milk, you know, one of the first elected officials in the state of California back in the 60s and 70s, he said that if we want equality, if we want to be treated the same as everyone else, we need to come out. People need to know who we are. We need to come out as co-workers, as neighbors, as friends, as family members, and people need to see us as who we are. That's the only thing that's going to break down social barriers. So growing up in Quesnel, it was a real struggle in the 60s and 70s. And I kind of liken it to, I think, some of the social conditions that perhaps young kids are dealing with today, particularly transgender kids, because there's certainly a lot of rhetoric in the community about mm-hmm. transgender issues. And a transgender person cannot help but personalize and internalize all of that rhetoric. Mm-hmm. And that was my experience growing up. I couldn't help but personalize the messages that I was hearing on a fairly regular basis. And I just see real parallels to what's happening today with young transgender kids hearing messages about themselves that are not favorable, they're not positive. Mm-hmm. And so they're left with these struggles, these questions, and this wonderment. But more insidious, I think they might be left with an internal struggle about who they are, which is what I went through, that internalized homophobia. Mm-hmm. So the blue taffeta party dress is about coming out, but it's about coming out to a life, not just coming out of the closet once, but coming out continually.
1: Mm-hmm. Yeah, I feel like you really helped me understand, you know, as a young person, when you don't see yourself reflected and you're searching for that any bit of information to help you navigate through, and then you find that bit of information on a news story that's very negative, and that's like, at the same time, it's like a lifeline in a weird way, because you're like, oh, there's other people like me. And yeah, that was really powerful for me, just thinking like, wow, we need to, and then, you know, the work that you've been able to do in your career of actually creating those resources and those safe places for students, you know, in Quesnel and, yes, and elsewhere in the province, and how, yeah, how important that is, like to, how scary that would have been for you. And, you know, when you don't have any information, you know, and it's suppressed, right, and the information you do get is, you know, that this is illegal and your rights should be taken and all of these kinds of, yeah, that would be.
0: Right. Yeah. As a youth growing up in Quesnel, I searched high and low for information on, you know, being gay and what that meant and how I would find community and how I would come out of the closet, because I couldn't, you know, you're basically navigating it in an information desert, mm-hmm, not only an information desert, but a hostile one. And so my first encounter with anything about being gay was when Anita Bryant was on the television. And she was talking about denying rights to homosexuals. She was the brand ambassador for the Florida Citrus Commission. She was also a beauty pageant winner in the Miss Ohio or something, Miss Wyoming, I'm not sure, 1958. She went on to become the brand ambassador for Florida Citrus Commission. And then she started to work on denying rights for gays and lesbian people. And she wanted to take rights away and not allow us to have equal rights. And that was my first introduction to what it would be like to be gay. And it came as a very hostile attack on my person. Mm-hmm. And so, you know, sort of navigating that throughout my life and then coming to a point, you're absolutely right, Julie, coming to a point where I am now, you know, 30 or 40 years later, the principal of my high school that I graduated from in Quesnel, the school where the taunting and the harassment occurred, in those hallways, that's where it occurred. Mm. And so now I'm back in a suit and tie, and I am the principal of that school. And I'm doing work to make sure that all kids see themselves reflected in the curriculum, reflected in the school. I think all kids need to see themselves and their families reflected in the curriculum. There's a lot of talk lately about the SOGI resources that are being used in school, but really the SOGI resources are just resources so that kids can see themselves, mm-hmm, and know that they are okay people and their families are okay people. And so prior to the Soji resources being used in school, Stephen, my husband, and I, we did a lot of work in Quesnel creating resources for teachers to use, and we did a lot of in-service around LGBTQ2S+ history and why this work is important and how teachers can present, you know, what is sensitive topics in the classroom. And because I didn't want kids in the school that I was the principal of to feel like they weren't seen, to feel like their lives weren't worthy. And because I had firsthand experience of that when I was a student in that school, I kind of had a bit of a leg up on knowing how to navigate that. And I really do embrace the words of Harvey Milk. If you want social change, you need to come out. You need to be visible and you need to be seen.
2: Yeah. That's really a fascinating thing, like that full circle thing. How was it, what was it like for you stepping into that role of being the principal of the very place that was so informative of who you are, right? Like a lot of stuff was there. So yeah, how was it the first, like, I guess you'd been interacting in that school previously, but how was it the first day to walk in your new role as principal?
0: It was amazing, Paul. It was transformative. Talking about completing a circle. I walked out of that school in June of 1979, throwing my graduation cap in the air and saying, so long, I'll never see you again. Mm-hmm. Happy to be out of there. Returning many years later in a suit and tie, walking into the principal's office. It was so empowering. I felt like I was ready to take on this challenge. Not only the challenge, I'm going to separate the two issues. There's a challenge in running a school, whether you're gay, straight, green, orange, whatever. It doesn't matter. A huge, complex school, 750 kids, the graduation program, grades 10 to 12. It's a complex enterprise. You need to have your skills. You need to be able to do the work that needs to be done to do that. Layered on top of that, I was so excited to walk in there knowing that, number one, I am openly gay in this town and I'm married to another school principal in this town and we have the same last name. We are both openly gay. We're doing important work in this town and I'm taking it on. And I was so empowered to walk into that school the first day and just say at my first assembly, you know, let the kids know, hey, I graduated from this school and I'm going to run this school now. And, my husband runs Red Bluff Elementary School, and that's just the way it is. And amazing. It was so empowering. We just really felt buoyed by the educational community in Quesnel. We felt embraced. We felt loved. We felt like our work was appreciated, and we felt like people were waiting for a green light so that they could actually talk about these issues in the classroom. And I feel like Stephen and I gave them that green light to talk about these issues in the classroom. And then it was a few years afterwards, 10 years after, when Soji resources started to be used in schools.
2: Wow. And were there any teachers or faculty or staff that were held over from your time there, or had they all moved on?
0: No, there was a couple. Yeah, yeah. there was one who was there while I was a student at that school.
1: Wow.
0: And she wasn't my teacher while I was there. But a number of substitute or TTOCs, we call them, teachers teaching on call, would come back to the school as retired teachers that were my teachers. And we had a mentorship program in the Quesnel School District, and I was mentored with a former principal who was my social studies 10 teacher.
1: Oh, wow.
0: And so it was just really another full circle being mentored with my former teacher. It was nice to walk into my first principalship meeting in Quesnel. I was working in Wells and I had a really small school. This was before I got to the high school. And I went to my first principal's meeting and there were about five teachers that were principals when I was a student in Quesnel. And it was nice to see them and to be seen by them as well.
2: Amazing. And was it, I would imagine it would be incredibly cathartic as well and incredibly healing on top of everything else? Like, did it, did you feel you were able to put to rest some of the challenges you had when you were a student? Were you able to, did it help close that chapter maybe a little bit in your life?
0: Absolutely. It absolutely did. I'm not sure that the catharsis occurred when I arrived there or had I done the work. I think I had done a lot of the work prior to that. I had come to terms with myself as a gay person, and I got quite comfortable in my skin, quite comfortable as an educator. So when I first encountered my former teachers and my other colleagues, I was ready for that moment. I was walking into the room proud to be who I was, proud to be a gay man, proud to be out so that they could see me out. And so there was some catharsis in that moment, and there was some catharsis in being at the school. But I think a lot of my healing journey occurred before I got there.
2: Amazing. No, it's amazing.
1: It's quite a powerful story that you tell as part of this work about, you know, one of the teachers of a student coming in to pay their kids' basketball fees. And it's someone who you had been, you know, went to high school with, and that they had been one of the bullies, you know, or had said, you know, these horrible things. And yeah, just your ability. Yeah. In that moment, being in a different space and confronting this person that had been your tormentor, and yet it's also a time to heal, and you know, your message was, I don't have any hatred towards these people anymore, you know, to be able to, and they're probably also feeling like, oh, or do they remember that they treated you that way, you know, does it even matter, or does it, or have, where have they come to in their journey? But being able to be there in that position and continue that relationship, or maybe heal that relationship, I don't know, but
0: right.
1: And it feels like it's so important, like this, to have these different positions in the public eye and build those relationships with people, and small towns are kind of a great thing for that. You think small town could be more redneck, or not, you know, able to be open to these new ideas that, you know, that maybe are more available in the cities. But I guess my experience is, like, you know, when you get to know someone on a personal level, that's really where people open up and can accept these things. And when it's always like someone, you know, in that you don't personally know, it's easy to dismiss them or discriminate against them. And I don't know where I was going with that. It was kind of a long, convoluted thing. But
2: I think Wells is one of those things. Like, there were lots of openly gay people living in Wells at the time, and there was a lot of redneck. Like, you saw the whole spectrum, right? But
0: yes,
2: in a town of 250 people, you're forced to be together in some capacity, and you have to be able to put that aside, because we're all dependent upon each other out there, right? And it was pretty remarkable when I first moved to Wells, just seeing the curator of Barkerville openly gay, and just seeing people who you would thought would have being very redneck or very anti homophobic, you know, playing with them every weekend, and then breaking down those barriers and those assumptions they may have made of people before, and becoming much more openly accepting and understanding and compassionate towards everyone else's situations, including their own.
0: Absolutely. Absolutely. I reflect a lot on the people in Quesnel, and I really reflect a lot on the term redneck, because my brother

0: of that.
1: Yeah.
0: Because, yeah, okay, people in small towns like Quesnel, yeah, there's perhaps not the culture or the awareness of social issues like you might find in a city, but it doesn't mean that they're anti-gay.
2: Mm-hmm. No.
0: It just means that they aren't exposed to that. And so when I came out of the closet, I was embraced by all these rednecks. It was great. They were lovely people.
2: Wow.
0: My concern is not the rednecks. My concern is the bigots. And you know, the person who's a bigot, who has ingrained anti-gay ideas or anti-trans or homophobia or transphobia ideas, can be the person signing your loan document, can be the person behind the pulpit, can mm-hmm. be the person selling your car, right? It's mm-hmm. not the guy in the logging truck
2: no.
0: making money for his family.
2: Yeah.
0: And we really like to separate those two issues between, yeah. you know, what is a redneck? What are we really talking about? We're talking about bigotry.
2: Mm-hmm. Yeah.
0: Yeah.
2: No, that's very true. And, you know, and it's really about the laboring thing, right? About working in the fields and getting the tan on the back of your neck.
0: Yeah.
2: Like,
0: yeah.
2: So it's being morphed in many
0: yeah.
2: ways.
0: Yeah.
2: But, you know, the thing that it reminds me, just listening to you talking about the public front you're putting to your own story and everything else, it reminds me of what I thought was an incredibly powerful thing to me. And I think, you know, changed the whole conversation around AIDS was Dr. Peters. And his whole diary of talking about what he was going through as he was dealing with AIDS, as he went through that whole process. And I remember, I think it was the 90s, just how pivotal and important and it was just to listen to him describe it in a very frank and open and honest way. And I think for a lot of people, it took something that was very scary and unknown to them and made it deeply personal and relatable and not so scary.
0: Absolutely.
2: And I think the more we can get people out from different perspectives and different lived experiences, sharing their stories, the more we understand very quickly how much we're all more alike than we are different.
0: Absolutely.
2: Yeah.
0: People welcomed Dr. Peter into their living rooms and into their families' mm-hmm. Dining room tables and into their conversations because he came out. Because yeah. he wanted to share his story. He wanted to be visible. And it had you're right, Paul, it had a huge impact. I was working in Dease Lake at the time, and I can remember some families in Dease Lake talking about watching Dr. Peter on television with their children so that they could, you know, share in that. In his story and follow his story.
2: Yeah, I think it was like on the weekly news or something, right? Yeah. And then when he got sicker, there'd be maybe larger gaps and people would be like, is he, you know, writing in? Like it was like a soap opera.
0: Right.
2: I hate to say it that way, yeah. but it was this thing that people had a personal investment in following the story, and it didn't yeah. matter who you were because it was a human story.
0: Yeah. And that's why I do the blue taffeta party dress and perform it. It's because I want to share, we need to share our stories.
1: Mm-hmm.
0: And we need to share queer stories. Queer folks need to stand up and share our stories and have our stories be in the pantheon of our community stories. Because our stories have often been marginalized. Our voices have often been marginalized. And there has been people like Dr. Peter and other queer activists and storytellers who have come to the forefront and started to tell stories of queerness and growing up in British Columbia in small towns and what it was like. And we need to continue to tell these stories so that because sometimes there could be a person, whether it's a teenager or a young adult or an adult who can't find their own voice to express how they're feeling. But if they hear a story or see a story that resonates well with them, that allows them to look at their own story and to get some strength from another person's story, then that is so worth it. It's so worth sharing the story so mm-hmm. that other people who might feel isolated or alone know that there's a community out there. Mm-hmm. There's a community that has a history. There's a community that has celebration. There's a community that has a voice, that has stories and has pride and that is an amazing community to be a part of.
2: Amazing. And so what do you, so

0: Then just picking up on that thought there, what are your thoughts on the phenomenon then of heated rivalry? Like, how do you think that is either helping or not? Or how do you think that fits into the narrative? Because it is a story of a gay relationship in a hockey team.
1: Yeah.
0: And it's taken on this cultural context, which is like crazy.
2: Well, someone mentioned, and I hadn't even thought about this, that there is no hockey player in the history of hockey that has actually come out openly gay.
1: Oh, yes.
2: Mm-hmm. So that's the last sporting kind of place, I guess, every other sport, like major sport, has had.
0: Well, I don't think there's been any openly gay lawn bowlers that have come out that I know of, but or Crokinole players, but who knows, you know. Yeah.
2: But hockey is the Canadian sport.
0: It is.
2: And I mean, it's huge in this town. We are a hockey town. And I was at a hockey game when we were talking about that, and I was just thinking, wow, we're still here. And this is like that. I didn't realize that, I guess, when someone told me that there's not one hockey player that's ever come out publicly. And I it just made me think how oppressive that environment must be for, you know, a young person who's a hockey player, and if that, you know, if they are gay or queer, how challenging that.
0: But it's also interesting how that there's a difference between the male hockey world and the female hockey world.
1: Absolutely.
0: It's the same thing watching Ted Lasso, right? Like, season 4 is about the women's soccer team, and that's a large part of the culture, right?
1: Absolutely.
0: And it's, you know, and in the previous ones, there was one player who was gay that was in there, and it was interesting going through his journey, but it is like a two very different worlds, and one is very much accepted, it seems.
1: Yes.
0: And the other one's not. So do you think phenomenons like this, and I guess you could look at Brokeback Mountain was another example that happened many years ago.
1: Yes.
0: Do these help the conversation? Do they diminish the conversation, do you think? Do they, I don't know, what's your thought on that?
1: I think they help the conversation. I watched Heated Rivalry with a couple of friends, and I was glued to the screen. There's some real issues. I mean, it's a love story, face it. And it's also two hot guys in bed. And I mean, come on, who doesn't want to watch that? But you know, if you think about a television program and just think of a man and a woman doing that show, it's just kind of normal.
0: Yeah.
1: But when you throw in two guys, then it suddenly becomes a very different story. And then you throw in hockey culture, which is a real bastion. You know, if that heated rivalry were to take place at the ballet school, you know, we'd sort of expect that maybe the boys might be gay, but we don't, the hockey culture is a different culture than sort of ballet or theater or choir culture. I really liked in Heated Rivalry how it was a love story and how it showed two guys falling in love. I also like how it showed that there's still social pressure out there. They knew that this needed to be hidden, but they also came out. They also realized that, you know, in 2026, these stories need to come out. So I thought it was really lovely the way the one character's parents were, you know, how they came out to the parents and how supportive the parents were. I think the one character who is the Russian guy, he has a different context, I think, in coming out. And I think they played that fairly well. And so I think they hit on some really important issues for kids to look at, which is still a struggle of coming out.
0: And I would imagine in today's world with all the technology and everything else, so coming out is a very different beast. You know, like back in the day, you know, you could have taken a photo, but there was a process. Like it wasn't, you couldn't do something instantaneously without thinking. And that's added, I think, an incredible layer. And especially if you're a person of public note like that.
1: Yes.
0: You open yourself up to so many more involuntary opportunities to do so. So you need to own it yourself to get ahead of the curve, because it's eventually going to come back and get you just because of the nature of the world we're living in. And I don't know if that's a good thing, or I guess it's good in the sense that you own it yourself and you have control of that narrative, but it's also a frightening thing for a lot of people who maybe don't have that sense of power and confidence to do so on their own.
1: Yes. Yeah. So perhaps someone who's isolated.
0: Yeah.
1: Will find some sense of refuge or sense of comfort in shows like that. You know, what's really fascinating for me is how popular Heated Rivalry is. Like, it's mm-hmm. popular. People are talking about it.
0: Yeah.
1: And they're embracing it. And, you know, it's a gay love story. And so that's just the way people are prepared to embrace, you know, media and culture and stories.
0: But I think the interesting thing about it, I find, is like people, that's what they lead with. It's a gay love. The gay aspect of it is what they lead. But at the end, when you really hear them talking about it, and what got them into it is the quality of the love story.
1: Yeah.
0: It's not really, like, that's a titillating part of it, but it's not the thing that kept them coming back.
1: Right. Yeah. It was all about the characters.
0: Yeah. Yeah.
1: Yeah. It was about the characters and how they navigated their love affair and the trials and tribulations of doing that.
0: Mm-hmm. Again, just sort of bringing it down to the fact that, you know, a gay relationship is no different than a heteronormative relationship, right? The trials and tribulations are all the same, right?
1: Yeah, it's all the same.
0: It is all the same, right? Yeah. Like we're all humans at the end of the day.
1: Yeah.
2: And we are listening to Local Matters. Thank you for tuning in on Peach City Radio, CFUZ 92.9 FM here in Sinpicton. And we are speaking with Dennis Hawkins Bogle, who just performed at the Riga Festival in Summerland, but actually it was here in Penticton at the Elks Lodge, the Blue Taffeta Party Dress and other stories. And yeah, we're talking to Dennis about all these amazing parts of their life and just shooting the...
0: So I guess because I didn't get to see it, and I look forward to seeing it. This isn't your first sort of solo show. You did another one a number of years ago about your time in the North and stuff. I don't know if you want to talk about that, but the title, Blue Taffeta Party Dress, like what significance or where does that come from and how does that enter into the story?
1: Yeah, the Blue Taffeta Party Dress... When I was a young child, my mother came home from a venture at the thrift store, and she would often bring home things for us kids to play with, toys or trucks or dolls or whatever. I had three sisters, so there were lots of dolls. But one day she came home with this beautiful party dress. It was a blue party dress.
0: Nice.
1: And I fell in love with it. I don't know if all boys fall in love with these beautiful dresses, but I did. And it was a plaything. It was something that was in our toy box, and we would play with it. And we had high heel shoes to wear, and you know, my mom would pick up wigs and purses and other toys to play with, and that was just part of our make believe. That was part of our upbringing, just to play with things and to just have fun with those things. But I really enjoyed putting that party dress on, and when I reflect back on it, I enjoyed the feminine nature. I enjoyed embracing that feminine nature that I knew was in me. And so another interesting thing, Paul, is that I also, at a young age, I would say maybe 8 years old, I also was very aware that I was doing something that girls do. And I was aware of the social stigma that could easily come from playing in a blue taffeta party dress or playing with Barbie dolls or playing with a purse. I was very aware that at any moment, one of my friends or one of my siblings could turn and make a cutting comment about me doing something that girls do. Mm. And so I was aware of those socialization pressures at a very young age. And I was aware that I was bulking the socialization expectations at a very young age as well. I wrote the Blue Taffeta Party Dress, that single story. I wrote that story about 15 years ago, and it just sat in my portfolio for a number of years. And until about 3 years ago, I started to write a bunch of short stories just around my life, just different events in my life. And I was really, really paying attention to the socialization process and how boys and girls are socialized differently to behave in different ways and to present themselves to the world in different ways. And I was really trying to explore that. And I was also trying to explore my Catholic upbringing. And through that, I wrote all of these sort of intimate short stories about my life. And I realized I had about 50 short stories, and I'd realized, wow, there's a little play here. I can pull some of these stories out and make a play. The Blue Taffeta Party Dress, that single story, I wrote that about 15 years ago. Mm-hmm. And it turned out it's the first story that I tell in my play. And when I was working with my director at River City Players in Campbell River, my director, Heather Gordon Murphy, we were putting the play together, and we were workshopping the play, and we were going through rehearsals, and we were really just sort of dissecting ideas and messaging and what this play was supposed to be about. And we got to the point of, well, what's the title of this play? And I said, oh, it's got to be called The Blue Taffeta Party Dress. And Heather was like, bingo, that's got to be the title of it. And we just landed there, and I kind of like the title.
0: Amazing. And going, interesting, just sort of like because I went through a process once with a children's book I wrote and went through an editor and all that other stuff. And I warned Julie when she was going through her book, there's a point where you got to let your ego go and you got to trust in the editor. And even though you may lose your voice a little bit, you got to trust that it's going to be better. And I wasn't mature enough at the time, and I gave up on the project, which I regret to this day, because I had a lot of really people who I respect a lot who really believed in the project, and it was left on the chopping room floor because of my own sort of inability to let go and right. trust. And yeah. And so these are highly personal stories to you that are deeply reflective to your thing. To your life experience and your lived experience. How was that process for you? And how, because everything comes with a compromise. What were the compromises you were willing to make, and what were the hard compromises you weren't willing to make as you went through that, and what was lost or gained through that process?
1: Are you talking about through the staging process and
0: through the
1: workshopping process?
0: Mm-hmm. So yeah. taking what are a bunch of collective small stories and trying to create a 90-minute narrative that you can right. take on the stage.
1: Yeah. So once, when I approached Heather Gordon Murphy to be my director, and she agreed to be the director, we sat down and spoke about what our expectations were. And Heather said to me, you're the writer. Those are your words. I'm the director, and I'll stage the show. I said, that sounds good to me. And so there is a bit of vulnerability in, yeah, those are my words, but I don't get to, you know, Heather is going to direct how, you know, some of my movements on the stage, how I'm going to use my voice, what props I'm going to have on the stage, different stage movements, ways I'm going to present. And you do have to let your director do that. That's their job. Heather never once corrected me on my writing because it wasn't her job. I would come to a rehearsal, and I'd say, oh, by the way, Heather, you're going to notice that I changed the writing in this story. I just took out a couple of words, but it just works a lot better. I think it's a little more powerful. And then after the rehearsal, she'd say, oh, I'm glad you took that part out. You're absolutely right. It's much more powerful. It works a lot better. So there's always a give and take when you're doing a creative project and you're collaborating with another person. And so just having those really good boundaries around what each person's job is. I'm not only the writer of the play, but I'm also the source of these stories. They are my stories. Mm-hmm. But when I perform them and I have a director, I don't own those anymore. It becomes a collaborative project that we're working on together. And so I got to take my ego and put it aside and see what is the best way to present this story so that it has the most impact. And I need assistance from directors, producers, costume people. Like, it's a collaborative effort from a bunch of different artists to make it happen.
0: And I guess an extension of that question then would be, is this something that you could see someone else performing in your behalf at some point down the road? Is that a possibility? Is it something you've considered? How would you think you'd feel about that?
1: I would feel great about that. I would love to see another person perform my words, my show, my play. I would love it. I would love to see another person's interpretation of my words, because I'm not hung up on my interpretation of the words and how I present the words. I would love to see another person pick up my script and present that show, and I would really enjoy watching it.
0: It would be amazing to sit in the audience to watch this thing and
1: and
0: have that third party perspective. That'd be amazing.
1: Yeah, it really would.
0: Wow, amazing.
2: Did you grapple with anything? Like, knowing some of the people in your lives, I noticed that you use some of people's real names and things like that. Of course, yeah, was that something you thought about when you were writing? I know it's always one of those things in writing nonfiction, you know, how much you share and not share about other people. And just any thoughts on that? Or
1: yeah, you know, when I write about other people, I want to share my story. I don't want to share their story.
2: Mm-hmm.
1: I don't want to speak on someone else's behalf. I don't want to pretend that I know what other person's motivations are. And so when I write, I view the people that I had experiences with in life, I have to make them a character first and foremost. And then I have to treat them with a lot of respect. And if the story is a challenging one, I need to change names. I need to change perhaps locations. I need to change mm-hmm. circumstances because I don't want that person to be identified.
2: Yeah.
1: And so I could tell a story where it might be easy for some people, especially people, you know, in Quesnel or people close to my circle, they would know exactly who I'm talking about. And I don't think that's fair to that person because now I'm suddenly telling someone else's story. And so, yeah, change things up, change the name for sure, change circumstances, change slight things in the story, but really aim for emotional truth,
2: mm-hmm.
1: aim for really clear emotional truth. Because when we tell short stories, they're highly emotive and we really want to share. We really want to have an emotional impact with our audience. I want my audience to be emotionally impacted. I want them, when it comes to the funny part about Father Desmond and the hair growing out of his nose, I want my audience to laugh because that's the funniest part of my show. And I love it because everyone starts laughing and they think it's hilarious. And when I tell people that Stephen writes with it writes in complete sentences with correct spelling, punctuation, and grammar, people cheer. They're happy to hear that. And that's what I want. But when I write about being called a faggot in the hallway at school and how I sink into a ball and shame lodges within me, I want my audience to feel that too.
2: Mm-hmm.
1: So I've got to craft the story in a way that is emotionally true.
2: Mm-hmm.
1: Situationally, I can play with it because I don't want people to see themselves and I don't want people to know who I'm talking about. However, other characters in my story, I use their names because they're mentioned. I sit beside Leah in my English class.
2: Mm-hmm.
1: David, my friend who I was a swimmer with on the swim team, and we moved to Prince George and we're roommates. You know, I use his name. And so, yeah, there's always a balance between what am I exposing about another person? Mm-hmm. It's not my place to do that.
0: Mm-hmm. And in doing so, in your performances, have you had any circumstances where people from your past have been in the audience and maybe knew that that was them or thought, oh, maybe that was me? Or have come up to you after the performance and sort of tried to reconnect with you about it and maybe have questions about the characters or themselves perhaps showing up in your story? Is that because there's a gentleman in Kelowna who's a playwright, and he came down and he had that experience where someone came in and identified themselves in a piece that he wrote, right?
1: Oh.
0: And was interested in him talking about that as well. But
1: yeah,
0: have you had that happen yet?
1: I've had sort of a similar situation to what you're talking about, Paul. I performed this show about a year and a half ago in Campbell River. And living in Campbell River is a person who I went to high school with, and we are friends. And she came to see the show, and she was really excited after the show, and she congratulated me, and she said to me, I hope I wasn't one of those people. So she did personalize it a little bit, but she was not one of those people. I don't know why she said that, because I don't think she would ever really perceive herself to be one of those people, but she did ask me, I hope I wasn't one of those people. And I said, no, you weren't. I also performed it in Wells, which is just outside of Cornell, which is, you know, where I grew up. And so quite a few people from Cornell came out to Wells to see the show. And there were some friends that I had graduated with and actually gone to school with since grade one who showed up at my show. And afterwards, we were talking, and they were trying to figure out who this one particular character was, because I had used a pseudonym. I didn't identify this person, and they were trying to figure out who it was. And I just had to say, you guys, I can't tell you who it was. It's just not fair. You can guess all you want, but I'm not going to tell you. And so we had to leave it at that.
0: But it must be incredibly heartening for all these people to show up to your, you know, for you to have them show up to your show. These people you've known who've sort of seen that journey and been a part of those formative years. It would also be really amazing to have that person's name unknown to show up and have that moment of maybe self-reflection and realization of the role that they played, not maybe not just in your life, but in many other people's lives. And reflect upon that and how that's shaped and informed their lives and what brought them to act out in such a way that they did that to you. Like, I think that would be an amazing thing. And that's certainly not your job to do that, but it would be interesting if one of those people did come to it. And the fact that this woman in Campbell River sat down and saw something that she felt maybe was reflective of herself.
1: Right.
0: It would be interesting to have a conversation with her to dissect, like, what has it led you to believe that that might have been you? Like,
1: right. Yeah.
0: You know, like, what in your past have you maybe been carrying or felt shame or guilt about, you know? Because
1: right.
0: Like that, I think, would be a very interesting conversation.
1: Yeah. You know, the guy, so I talk about this guy in my show who in high school, he was a real perpetrator and he would hurl names at me and he was aggressive. And you know, I really feared him. He's the one that came into the school to pay for his daughter's sports fee. And we smiled at each other, big smiles. We were happy to see each other. I could tell he was happy to see me. I was happy to see him. That stuff that took place in our youth, it was at a different time and a different place. I've grown incredibly since then, and I'm going to assume that he has too.
0: Did you ever address any of the past when you met with him?
1: No, not at all.
0: So was completely, it just still remains hanging out there somewhere.
1: Yeah, I've put it to bed. As I say in my story, I don't need to talk about that because I've forgiven him.
0: Yeah, yeah.
1: I've forgiven all those guys who hurled names at me, harassed me, offended me. I have forgiven all of them. Surprisingly, you know, the only one I still hold a little bit of, I'm really struggling with, is the systemic forgiveness, the systemic, particularly religion. I still find that it's hard for me to blanketly forgive, you know, the Catholic Church or any other religious organization that would still act in a way that would attempt to marginalize me or marginalize anyone.
0: Mm-hmm.
1: So I still struggle with that, but I've come a long way in my understanding of people of faith because some of my best friends are people of faith, and they certainly don't hold any attempts to marginalize or act unfavorably towards me. Yeah. They're some of my best friends. But yeah, I sort of still struggle with the forgiveness of the church. But I don't struggle with the forgiveness of the people. When I go back to Cornell now and I see people that perhaps may have treated me poorly at one time, I'm over that. Mm-hmm. And I just make the assumption that they're over it too.
0: Yeah. And that's the most powerful thing you can do for yourself, right? Is to have that forgiveness. I remember. Yeah.
1: Yeah.
0: And everyone has limitations as to why they were and the actions they did, you know, and if you can sort of get past that and yeah, you can forgive them because they were doing, yeah, we're all damaged people, right? We all have.
1: Absolutely.
0: I've often thought, you know, rather than saying cheers at a table, you know, when you clink glasses, you just say, I forgive you.
1: Yeah.
0: And just a blanket thing, because it's kind of cathartic just to get it out there.
1: Yeah.
0: And who knows
1: yeah.
0: how you might have wronged somebody, even in the most minor way that means nothing to you but meant something to them. But
1: yeah,
0: if you could just sort of release that and release them of that as well, and everybody, it could be very helpful.
1: Because, you know, Paul, back in the 70s, we were all engulfed in the same zeitgeist. There was no difference between the messages they were hearing and I were hearing and how we internalized them. I internalized those messages as well. Mm-hmm. I developed a really negative idea about myself as a gay person. And that's that internalized homophobia that I've had to deal with for a long, long time, unwrapping those negative messages. So I'm a victim of that socialization process as much as anyone else.
0: And you're also a product of it too, because you are today is very much a result of all that.
1: Yeah. Yeah. So I don't hold anyone in contempt or disdain. We were all engulfed in the same zeitgeist, and we've all grown and changed. Our whole society has changed in incredible ways, and we continue to evolve and change.
0: Mm-hmm. It is really remarkable to think about that gulf that has been, over those years, even the last 10 years, 20 years, mm-hmm. Remarkable.
1: Yeah.
0: Yeah.
2: A question that we like to ask the artists that we interview in here is, what brought you to this creative path of storytelling and writing? Like, is there a person that you met in your life that got you on that path, or was it something, a family member that encouraged you, or is it something that just came natural? Like, is there something that you can point to that really helped put you down that creative path or passionate about the arts, writing?
0: Like a moment or something that just flipped a switch in your life and that set you on a different course?
1: You know, that is a really good question, and it's really hard to answer because as far back as I can remember, I've enjoyed performing.
2: Hmm.
1: I've enjoyed dressing up and singing and dancing and, saying words and using different voices and becoming different characters. I've always loved it. I've always loved playing with words ever since I can remember. I'm not sure that there's been one specific thing, but I think one thing that does influence my perspective is that of being an outsider.
2: Hmm.
1: So I have this outsider status that has allowed me to see into perhaps society and the socialization process, and into human nature with a bit of a critical eye, because what I was told and led to believe how I was supposed to live didn't quite work for me. The equation wasn't working for me, and I had to balk that equation. And so I developed a capacity as an outsider to see things slightly different than other kids, I think. And so I often say that's where my strength as an artist comes from, is my outsider status.
0: Is there an individual that, that provides you a great inspiration, like somebody that saw that potential in you early on or later on in life and really sort of pushed you to maybe explore this a little bit more in a much seriouser way than, say,
2: or another artist?
0: Yeah.
2: Right.
1: It's not really, but there hasn't been another artist, whether it's an actor or a playwright or a writer,
0: a teacher
1: who's had a significant impact on my artistic endeavors. A few years ago, about 5 years ago, I wrote the Grease Fjord stories, and I approached River City Players in Campbell River to produce and direct that. And again, it was directed by Heather Gordon Murphy. So that was my first venture into producing a play and putting it out there for people to see. And after I worked with Heather on that project, Heather said to me, "Dennis, you have another story in you." And that's all I needed to hear. That's all I needed to hear, because the Grease Fjord story was a safe story. It was a travelogue.
0: Mm-hmm.
1: I told stories about living in the most northerly community in Canada on the shores of Ellesmere Island. I told stories about the whale harvest and cold water plunging in the Arctic Ocean and what it's like to live in 3 months of complete darkness and what it's like to live in 3 months of complete daylight and what it was like to go to the community hall over the Christmas break every night and play games until 6 o'clock in the morning, and what it was like to eat country food, raw meat, raw fish, raw seal, and to see a polar bear being harvested and carved up on the beach. I told stories about this. I never told stories about myself. And so when I worked with Heather, she said, okay, these are great stories. You're a good storyteller. You got something more in you. And honestly, that's all I needed to hear. And I'm like, okay, Heather's on board here.
0: Nice.
1: I'm going to go for it.
0: Well, I think we'll both agree that you've got more stories than you then. So I hope this is the beginning of, you know, the second in a trilogy, if not more. Things. So,
2: cool. Yeah, no, this is amazing, and huge gratitude to the Riga Festival for bringing you in to Penticton. We hope to bring you back for Ignite the Arts, March 26th to 28th, 2027. And thank you so much for being here, Dennis, and sharing. And this is such powerful work. I'm so excited that you're going to be sharing it further, both through touring it and bringing it to schools, it sounds like. And also in Cumberland on September 25th.
1: That's right. Cumberland.
2: At the Weird Church. So nice. If you're out in Cumberland, check that out. And
0: thank you for all you brought into our lives. You know, yeah, it's been really amazing to have you as a friend. And I know you were certainly very instrumental in Julie's arrival in Wells as well. So thank you.
1: Well, you know, Paul, you opened this interview saying that it was a full circle because we were friends 25 years ago. And now we're sitting in the studio talking about our art. It is a full circle. It's such a pleasure to sit and chat with you today. Thanks very much.
2: Amazing. Thank you. This has been Local Matters on Peach City Radio.

Horace Sense. Well, Kevin is the leader on the trumpet. Benjamin Drazen, also saxophone. Sam Dillon, tenor sax. Jeff Patton, piano. Will Slater, bass. And Pete Van Nostrand on the drums. From the album A Walk, from the year 2014. Before that, the Ernesto Cervini Quartet, a piece called Bull Radley. Luis Denez on the alto saxophone. Near Felder guitar, Rich Brown bass. Ernesto was playing the drums. The album Tetrahedron from earlier this year. 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An important byproduct of the so-called hard bop era was the coming of age of the organ in jazz. And the work of such organ pioneers as Fats Waller, Count Basie, Wild Bill Davis, and Milt Buckner, to name just four, foreshadowed the rise in popularity of various organ ensembles, particularly the organ trio, a quartet and quintet. The instrument of choice for the jazz organist is the Hammond B3, which was developed primarily in the Gospel Church. We'll explore various practitioners, beginning with Basie. Jimmy Russian, known as Mr. 5x5, was a powerful singer in the Count Basie Orchestra for more than a decade, from about 1935 onwards. Here we have a Decca recording, Jimmy in 1939 with Ed Lewis, Buck Clayton, Shad Collins, Harry Sweets Ederson playing the trumpets, Benny Morton, Dickie Wells, Dan Miner on the trombones, Earl Warren, alto sax, Lester Young, Buddy Tate, tenor saxophones, Jack Washington, baritone sax, Count Basie on the organ, Freddie Green guitar, Walter Page bass, and Joe Jones on drums. This is called Nobody Knows.

Casey Oregon Blues, Joe Newman on trumpet, Paul Quinichet tenor saxophone, Count Basie the leader playing organ, Freddie Green guitar, Gene Ramey bass, and Buddy Rich on drums. That was a Clef recording from 1952. Milt Buckner spent time in Lionel Hampton's band for most of the 1940s as its pianist and staff arranger. He tried his own short-lived big band and returned briefly to the Hampton Fold around 1950. After that, around 1952, Milt formed his own trio and set the stage for and popularized the use of the Hammond B3 organ. We're going to listen to him in a piece called Count's Basement, a Capitol recording from 1957, Milt playing the organ with a piano overdubbed, Everett Barksdale and Mickey Backer on the guitar, Milt Hinton bass, and Shadow Wilson on drums. Count's Basement.

In the late 40s into the 1950s, a Hammond B3 player such as Milt Hirth, who kind of played pop and schlock, actually, and Wild Bill Davis, who was more a jazz musician, they pioneered the organ trio format, putting the power to fill a bar or a club with a volume of sound that would have previously required a much larger ensemble. And the bar owners liked the money-saving aspect. Perhaps the most famous of the organ grinders was Bill Doggett. Here's Honky Tonk Part 1, recorded in 1956 on King Records, with co-writer Billy Butler on the guitar, Clifford Scott tenor saxophone, Carl Pruitt bass, and Shepard playing the drums. Honky Tonk Part 1.

Intermodulation. Well, Bill Davis on the organ, Floyd Smith guitar, and Chris Colombo on the drums. That was from the album Impulsions, 1972. Among the organists to come along in the 1960s were Jack McDuff, Jimmy McGriff, Johnny Hammond Smith, Shirley Scott, Richard Groove Holmes, Don Patterson, Charles Kennard, and most significantly, Jimmy Smith, whom one might say reinvented the Hammond B3 for jazz. I probably missed a couple, but we'll get to them anyway. We'll listen to these musicians, as well as practitioners from various countries, time permitting, and or maybe we'll do an organ and jazz part two. Okay, Jack McDuff, Houston Pearson Quintet up next. Jack playing the organ, Cecil Bridgewater trumpet, Houston Pearson on the tenor saxophone, John Hart guitar, Grady Tate on the drums. The album, The Reentry. Here's Laura from that album.

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We're exploring the Hammond B3 organ.

Boardwalk Blues. Rusty Brandt on the tenor saxophone. Sonny Phillips playing the organ. Boogaloo Joe Jones, the leader, on the guitar. Eddie Mathias, bass, and Bernard Purdy playing the drums. The album Boogaloo Joe, 1969. Before that, we heard Benny's Diggin', Oliver Nelson on the tenor saxophone, Johnny Hammond Smith, the leader, playing the organ, George Tucker bass, Art Taylor drums, and Ray Barreto playing the congas. And that was from Talk That Talk, 1960. Before that, the Jimmy McGriff Big Band, a piece called Blues Go Away. And the album, I'm not going to run all the personnel down, there's quite a few of them. The album, A Tribute to Basie, 1966. Although Shirley Scott studied trumpet and piano in school, she established a career playing Hammond B3. And we're going to listen to a piece with from 1961 from the album Hip Soul, and the title track we'll listen to. Stanley Turrentine, her husband at the time, playing tenor saxophone, Shirley on the organ, Herbie Lewis bass, and Roy Brooks on the drums. Here's Hip Soul.

Leo, Don Patterson on the organ, Booker Irvin tenor saxophone, and Billy James on the drums, from the album The Exciting New Organ of Don Patterson, released in 1964. Before that, Clifford Scott on the tenor saxophone, Charles Kennard, the leader, playing organ, Howard Roberts guitar, Milt Turner on the drums. From the album Where It's At, in 1963, we heard Smooth Sailing. Before that, Richard Groove Holmes on the organ, George Freeman guitar, Billy Jackson on the drums. The album The Groover, released in 1968, and we heard The Walrus from that album. 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And as it's fairly obvious, we're exploring the Hammond B3 organ. I'm going to take a break now and continue in that vein with Jimmy Smith after the break.

Sea Jam Blues, Jimmy Smith on the organ, Ernie Royal trumpet, Romeo Pink tenor saxophone, Phil Woods alto sax, Jerome Richardson baritone saxophone, Kenny Burrell guitar, George Duvivier bass, Grady Tate on drums. Oliver Nelson was the arranger and conductor on that session. The album Got My Mojo Working in 1965. Before that, we heard the organ Grinders Swing, Jimmy Smith Trio, Smith on the organ, Kenny Burrell guitar, and Grady Tate on drums. That was the name of the album. Organ Grinders Swing was also the name of the album. And that's from 1965. From Austria now, we'll listen to Hans Enzensberger on the organ, Ludwig Klockner on the bass, and Manfred Mildenberger playing the drums. They called themselves the Organ Explosion, and that's from 2014. That's the name of the album. This piece is called Strange Normal.

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We're exploring the Hammond B3 organ.

Let's see, who was that? Tony Monaco, two organ trios. Tony Monaco and Joy DeFrancesco trios. And Tony and Joy, obviously, playing the organ. Let's see, who else was there? I'm just about out of time here, and I kind of had planned for a few more, and my notes are a little messy. Anyway, Robert Crouch, Craig Ebner on the guitar there, Louis Tamos and Byron Landon were playing the drums. The album A New Generation from 2003. Before that, from Austria, Ralph Resnick on the organ, Alex Schulz guitar, Silvio Berger on the drums, an album called Soul Gift, released in 2012. And from that we heard Double Bubble. At the top of the set, Barbara Dennelman from Germany playing the organ, Randy Brecker trumpet, Frank Lacey trombone, David Sanchez on the tenor saxophone, Dennis Chambers drums, and Don Elias was on the percussion. The album Junkanoo, 1997. Okay, let me choose what to go out of here with. I think Lucky Peterson will be about the right time to go to the end. Lucky's playing the organ. Houston Pearson on the tenor saxophone, Cindy Blackman drums, and Danny Sadowick playing congas. From the album Brother, Where Are You? 2008, here's the Lucky Peterson Quartet, a piece called Midnight Blue. Thanks for listening.

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Acá y ustedes están ahí. Como todos los martes, de 9 a 10 de la noche, pasando un buen momento acá en la CFUZ, en el 92.9 FM, desde la Columbia Británica, desde Penticton. Hi folks, thanks for tuning in to another episode of Acá Estamos, the show that brings you Latin American music and culture. My name is Leo. You're of course tuning in to 92.9 FM, CFUZ, your one and only community radio station, from of course Penticton, British Columbia. I don't know if you had the chance to be outside today on the afternoon and in the morning too, and it was a beautiful day, and it just made me realize that the spring is just around the corner. So that just set me into thinking in the next song we're gonna hear right now. And that's called Amor de Primavera, and it's interpreted by Ulises Butrón.

And that was Moris, the song called De Nada Sirve, from the origins of Argentinian rock and roll, hard rock, all sorts of rock. And that was kind of the beginning. Just one guy with a guitar, with a big lyrics, and making some noise. And I have one that was like a leftover from a show that I did a couple of weeks ago about the origins of Argentinian and Chilean rock. And I have I just realized that I have another song from those leftovers that's called Mañana por la Noche, from a very, very good band. Also, that was super important at that time for the origins of rock in Argentina. And that's called Color Humano, and the song is called Mañana por la Noche.

And that was the band called Los Espíritus from Argentina. I think that the name of the song is Perro Viejo, Old Dog. I think that these guys are a perfect excuse because to jump into the next segment of the show. Because these guys got a bunch of their, I don't know if they spent some time in Mexico or they got lots of inspiration in rhythms and stuff from Mexican from some Mexican rhythms, but we're gonna do one thing today. The rest of the show from now on today is gonna be just corridos mexicanos, and I am not familiar with this. I've heard about this a lot. I think it's some music from northern Mexico, a very classical rhythm. It's a lot about the lyrics. And we're going to explore it together. I brought a bunch of songs, and we're going to be playing a few of those randomly. And I'm going to say what I think about it. And you can also tell me what you think about those songs that we're going to hear from now on. Corridos Mexicanos. And you can do that by sending me an email to acaestamos@cfuz.ca. That would be acaestamos@cfuz.ca. You can just tell me what you think about this kind of music, and if you enjoyed any, and if any of those artists was enjoyable, and if you want more of that. I don't know about much about Corridos Mexicanos, but we're gonna find it out. And the first song seems to be one that had a gazillion million views on the internet from Calibre 50. We're gonna listen to Corrido de Juanito. That's gonna be our first corrido of the night. And I just want to remind you that you are listening to Acá Estamos, the show that brings you Latin American music and culture every Tuesday at 9 p.m. My name is Leo, and you are listening to 92.9 FM CFUZ from Penticton, British Columbia. We're going to go now with un corrido mexicano, Corrido Juanito de Calibre 50.

Eso fue Mi Padrino el Diablo de Edwin Luna y la Tracalosa de Monterrey. And that was an interesting sound. And I'm starting to realize that a lot about the corrido is the lyrics. Like each song is a story. It's a story about someone, and it's like a very deep, open-hearted story. Guys, you should learn Spanish. Whoever out there that's not learning Spanish, you should do. This is some very rich stuff. And now we're going to go with another one of these that's from Alfredo Olivas. That's called El Día de los Muertos, The Day of the Dead.

That was from banda Los Recoditos, the song Ando Bien Pedo. I just couldn't resist and I just Googled it. And yeah, Corridos, I nailed it. It's basically all about the lyrics. It's just a story that became a song through poetry. And basically it ended up forming like a ballad style of music, but very loud. And there's something catchy. There's something like I need more. It's kind of I don't know. It's making me feel good. So we're gonna go with some more of this stuff. It's kind of addictive. So we're gonna go with Perfecta from Alameños de la Sierra.

And that was a classical band from Corridos Los Tigres del Norte with the song Pacas de Aquilo. And that was I like that song, that rhythm. I want to think that they were talking about cows and cattle, but I'm not sure about it. So I think we're going to have time for maybe one more song, just in case I'm going to say goodbye. And thanks, guys, for tuning in to 92.9 FM, CFUCL in Penticton, British Columbia, your one and only community radio station from the area. And my name is Leo, and you have been listening to the show called Acá Estamos, and that brings you every Tuesday at 9 p.m. Some Latin American music and culture, or you might be hearing also the repeat on Fridays at 8 p.m. And if you want to drop me a line about anything, if you like Discorridos or if you like any other music, or if you would like to request some music, you can just send me a message on my email. It's acastamos@cfuset.ca. I'm going to spell that. It's acastamos, acastamos, @cfuset.ca. I don't have social networks, nor personally, nor for the show. I just don't. And then that's the only way to get in contact with me. Just send me an email. And we're going to have time for one more song for sure. We're going to go with Los Tucanes de Tijuana with their song Suena la Banda. 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Buenas noches.

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This edition of the Underground Review features a band that I've been into since I was a little kid called Crocus. Now, the band has been around since 75, and I didn't get into them for the first few albums. It just wasn't my style. At the time, I was into really, really hard rock. It wasn't until 82 when they put an album out called One Vice at a Time. It's a little bit like AC/DC, sort of, kinda. It's probably the band they've been compared to the most, and that's because the guy who produced early AC/DC's material also produced this album. And thus, I give you Crocus, One Vice at a Time. I'm going to play you the whole album tonight because I like this album that much. Here's Crocus with Long Stick Goes Boom.

Crocus herald from Switzerland. They've been around since 1975, and over that period of time, they've gone through 41 different members. I know that. Did I hear that right? Yeah, 41 different members in that time frame. That must be a record for rock and roll bands. Usually it might be 3 or 4 or 5 or 6 members, but 41? And that has changed the sound of the band radically over all of the different albums they've produced. And as I mentioned earlier on, it wasn't until 82 that I got into the band, even though they've been going at that point for 7 years. The previous albums were more of a softer rock, just something I wasn't into, but it was very much the 70s sound, like bell-bottom jeans and smoking weed, I guess, or something. I'm going to carry on with this 1982 slab of perfection with a song called Bad Boys and Rag Dolls. This is wicked stuff. This is a night to test your amplifier.

Next up is Crocus Playing the Outlaw from the 1982 album One Vice at a Time. These Swiss folks can really rock it out, even if they are over compared to AC/DC. The band called it the album AC/DC never produced. Here's Playing the Outlaw, crank it up.

As I've mentioned several times, the band was really hacked when they first put this album out. They were called AC/DC clones, AC/DC rip-off artists. When I was a kid, I think my buddies and I kind of thought that initially as well until we started to really get into the album. And as I mentioned before, a lot of this was because the production manager, Tony Platt, had just finished doing work with AC/DC on Highway to Hell and Back in Black. So of course, his next piece of work was going to have some influences from those bands and the work he did. But Tony Platt also worked with Cheap Trick, Bob Marley, Maiden, Buddy Guy, Foreigner, Motorhead, Testament, and a bunch of other bands. And I don't think any of Crocus's previous five albums sounded anything like AC/DC. So we gotta cut them some slack if they had some good influences for this album. Here's Crocus with To the Top from the One Voice at a Time album in '82. Crankage.

If you're wondering how a heavy rock band like this has a name that we think of as a flower, it's because you're right, it's but a flower. These guys were on a train going through France, past a field of crocuses. They thought it would be a good name for the band because it had the word rock. If you look at the spelling for the word crocus, you'll see there's R-O-K in the middle of it. They wanted to form a rock band. Crocus. Next up, we have Crocus with Down the Drain from the One Vice at a Time album in 82, Crank It.

Quick shout out again to Clancy's for supporting my show by being our sponsor. That rocks. Place rocks too. Good eats. Good craft beer. Lots of local band support. If an alternative band comes to this town, chances are it's probably going to be playing at Clancy's and loud. In 1969, the Canadian band The Guess Who

Rockin' right along on this crocus edition of the Underground Review on CFUZ 92.9 FM, Peach City Radio in Penticton. I'm going to give you back-to-back tracks without me yapping in between. 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Volume.

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This is the Crocus edition of the show. I mentioned earlier how Crocus likes to do covers. Well, they like to do a lot of Canadian covers in particular. And another one of them is BTO's first album, their self-titled debut, and a track called Stay Awake All Night. Here's a tidbit. That wasn't actually supposed to be a debut LP. It was supposed to be a Brave Belt third album. That was the band before BTO. But Brave Belt's second album had done so poorly that nobody would sign them. They got some good advice. They changed the name of the band. They rewrote and reproduced a bunch of the material and released it as their debut LP. Here's Crocus's excellent version of Stayed Awake All Night.

I'm finding myself in the unfortunate situation of I've been talking too much and not rocking enough, so I'm going to play you the rest of the show without me yapping between songs. You're going to hear Crocus doing a Neil Young cover, Crocus doing a Steppenwolf cover, and hopefully if I have enough time, you're going to hear a bit of material off the Crocus Eat the Rich album. Till next time, my friends, Cranker.

Greetings to all of you out there in Radioland. This is Paul McKenzie from your favorite Celtic rock and roll punk rock party band, The Real McKenzies. 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

was taking shots like Avedon. It was the era before the phone, so a party photographer tagged along. Neon beams was flashing, the DJ played the rapture. Saw the lights reflected rain.

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Have a great day.

Just a little bit of an instrumental interlude to get us going this morning. I'm Claire. This is The Experiment. You're listening to Peach City Radio, broadcasting on 92.9 FM and online at cfuz.ca. What have I got for you here this morning? A real variety of bands. Also, some talk about vacuum cleaners. Hopefully that won't suck. Ba-doom boom. Alrighty. Here we go. I'm going to play some music so you can recover from that bad joke. This is Time Is Not Yours by Sei Sumi, and the album is also called Time Is Not Yours.

That was Fleur de Peau with Belle Pardue from their album Parachute. It was released in May of 2026. The members of the band were born, or the band was born in Quebec City in January 2000 and, oh my gosh, trying to do too many things here, 2023. I've played a lot of their tracks, really love that music. I don't know what they're saying, except they do mention Nighttime at some point. But I really like that one. Before that was Time Is Not Yours from the album of the same name from Seisumi. It was released in April of 2025. Seisumi is from Busan, South Korea, and I found them by way of Shonen Knife, who are from Japan. So played a few of their tracks too, really enjoying that album. You're listening to The Experiment. I'm Claire. It was an exciting weekend, this past weekend for me anyways, because Peach City Radio held their annual Okanagan Vinyl Fest. Lots of fun. We had lots of folks coming through the door. It's one of the biggest record fairs in the interior of BC. We had vendors from BC and Alberta. Lots of folks who come through the doors are people that I know live in Penticton, but I really only ever see them at Vinyl Fest. So that's always kind of fun. And the conversations that people have. And it's also as a volunteer at Peach City Radio, because we are 100% volunteer run, it's an opportunity for the volunteers here to actually get together and chat about music. Because oftentimes we're, like I am right now, in the studio by ourselves and we're not connecting with the other volunteers. So that was pretty fun. Anyways, we're going to get back to the music here. I've got a real variety of music. We already heard some in French. I'm going to have some in Portuguese, Spanish, English, of course. Some bands are going to be coming to Penticton soon as well. I'm going to play them. So buckle up. Here we go with Frances of Delirium from her album Run, Run, Pure Beauty. This is Requiem for a Dying Day.

That was a Korduma Soho, Sanho. And that means, oh gosh, I thought I had it up there. Nope, I'm going to have to tell you later what it means, but it's in Portuguese and the band is Curio Curio. The album is Curio Curio, released in July of 2026. They are comprised of singer, lyricist, and actress Luisa Monteiro. She's based in Austria, but from Brazil. And also in there is musician Dustin Braun from Germany. Played some of their music before. Before that was Francis of Delirium, Requiem for a Dying Day from the album Run Run Pure Beauty, which was released in May of 2026. Francis of Delirium is Jana Bauerich. She grew up all over the place, but she is Canadian and lived in Vancouver for quite some time. So those are some tracks there. And one thing I really like is when I have all this music on my laptop and I play it through this program called Mix. Anyways, you can see the sound wave files for the music, and for Requiem for a Dying Day, it's really cool to look at the sound wave because, you know, it started off really, really quiet, but then you look and you know, oh, it's going to get big. It's going to get big, and it does, and it's kind of fun. Next up, I've got a track from a band from Mexico. This is Sotomayor with their album Wabi Sabi. It was released in February of 2026. Sotomayor are the siblings Paulina and Raul Sotomayor from Mexico City. So we're going to hear Todo se derrumba.

So that was Sotomayor with Todo Se Derrumba. So of course that got me thinking about robot vacuum cleaners, as one does. And I should say you're listening to The Experiment on Peach City Radio. That's why you're hearing a little bit of science and techie talk as well as music. So vacuum cleaners have been around for a long time. I was just looking up some information on them, and in 1860, a manual vacuum cleaner was invented by a fellow named Daniel Hest of West Union, Iowa. And there's all sorts of different kinds of vacuum cleaners. The early ones were really quite large and were pulled by horse-drawn carriage up to wealthy homes to help do a proper cleaning there. Domestic vacuum cleaners, I think the first one to be portable and really marketed at regular homes was built in about 1905. Lots of different kinds of vacuums. Some people like the canister vacuums. I used to do house cleaning when I was a teenager for a family, and they had one of the Speed Queen ones. Stand-up vacuums, we've got the Dysons, all those sort of things. But robot vacuums, it's kind of interesting. I was looking on the Wikipedia page here, the history. They say that in

patent for robotic appliances, including a sweeper. So not a vacuum, but a sweeper that could follow a track laid below the floor. And then Whirlpool demonstrated the concept of a robotic vacuum cleaner in 1959, but didn't bring it to market. Also early on in popular culture, in 1969, an episode of The Avengers, so we're not talking the superheroes, we're talking the British spies. The Avengers broadcast an episode in which a character named Inga Tilson says, "I saw a demonstration once, a robot vacuum cleaner. It swept around the house, went back into its cupboard, automatically plugged in, and recharged itself." So that was episode 27 of season 7 of The Avengers. So the idea of robot vacuum cleaners has been around for a long, long time. The one that maybe most people are familiar with is Roomba. And so in 1990, three roboticists founded iRobot, which makes Roomba, and it was originally dedicated to making robots for military and domestic use. And they launched the Roomba in 2002. And, you know, the rest is history, I guess. I've never had a robot vacuum, but I am definitely interested by them. And I love the, you know, cats riding robot vacuum cleaner videos. Who doesn't? But before the Roomba, Electrolux really introduced the first robotic vacuum cleaner that was available for the domestic market. And I love the name. It was the Electrolux Trilobite. And if you look at the picture, it does kind of look like a trilobite. Trilobites are those fossils that are quite ubiquitous. Well, I guess they're organisms that were fossilized. Anyways, so the Electrolux Trilobite, it worked well, but it had a lot of problems with colliding with objects and stopping short of walls and other objects. So lots of areas didn't get cleaned. So it was discontinued. But again, what a great name. So anyways, this is just inspired by that track we just heard from Sotomayor, Todosa Dorumba. I think I pronounced it better that time. Alrighty, we're going to get back to the music here. 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Up next is Exploring Birdsong with the title track from their album, Every House We Built.

Ooh, that was Every House We Built by Exploring Birdsong. The sound wave file for that one looks pretty crazy too, because it's so quiet and then boom, really loud. I tell you, the volume meter was not moving very much when that loud spot, it was just at the top. 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I'm your host, Claire. Kind of like exciting news. We're in the midst of a municipal election. So I should state that I'm broadcasting this on September 23rd, 2026. Sometimes repeats play. So if you're like confused, wait a minute, there is no election. You're listening to a repeat. Anyways, today there is a municipal election forum. It is, I believe it's the mayoral forum. Yes, it is. So, it's taking place today and CFUZ is going to be broadcasting it, which is super exciting. So the forum starts at 5:30, but CFUZ coverage is going to begin close to 5:15 p.m. And the forum broadcasts are going to be hosted by CFUZ Program Director Dave Del Rizzo and CFUZ News and Stuff co-host Chris Stevenson. Recordings of the forum will be available on the CFUZ website later this week for listening on demand. So that's at cfuz.ca. On Thursday, September 24th, the council forum is going to be broadcast as well. Same thing. It starts at 5:30. We'll break into the regular scheduled programming at 5:15 to broadcast that. And the recording of that will be available later on the website. So pretty exciting. 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And who knows, we just had a provincial election called. Maybe we'll be doing a provincial all candidates forum. Nothing but voting for the next little while here, people. Okay, back to the music. I'm going to play Field Guide and Georgia Harmer. They have collaborated on an album called Peaches and Lime. It was released last week on September 17th. Georgia Harmer and Field Guide met in 2019. They really enjoyed working together and have collaborated a lot since. Georgia Harmer is, she's been in the Canadian indie music scene for a while, out of the collaborative Toronto tight-knit music community. Field Guide, aka Dylan McDonald, he's been creating music for a while, and he is actually going to be playing at the Dream on November 7th, along with Golden Boy. So Golden Boy is the headliner. He did play at the Hub back in August. So if you saw that, here's another chance to go and see Field Guide November 7th at the Dream. But let's listen to some music here. This is Field Guide and Georgia Harmer with Party of One.

That was Field Guide and Georgia Harmer with Party of One from their new album, Peaches and Limes. Again, Field Guide's going to be playing The Dream on November 7th. And if you you can check out the webpage, it's www.dreamsociety.ca. So that was Party of One. Now I'm going to follow it up with Easy on Your Own by Always from their album, Blue Rev.

That was Chinese American Bear from their album Dim Sum and Then Some, which was released in May of 2026. The track was I Want to Go Home. And Chinese American Bear is an American pop duo based in Seattle, Washington. Before that was Always with Easy on Your Own. All of the shows here that are produced at Peach City Radio are archived on our website, cfcz.ca. You can go there, select program directory, and you'll find all the shows. And so when I'm wrapped up here today, I'll upload the audio and then usually a play sheet and then a little description of the show. And so it always, you know, I'm always impressed with my peers here at Peach City Radio with the cool things they write on their show descriptions. So I'm always trying. And I was going to call this episode Robot Vacuums because I did talk about that. But I also, you know, I played some tracks that were in English, Spanish, French, Portuguese. We heard some Mandarin in that last song here. So I thought, okay, I've got a great title. Let me know what you think. You can't, you're in your car or you're wherever. But anyways, Think Globally, Vacuum Locally. That's the title. I don't know. I like it. It's tickling my funny bone. So I've tried to have a little bit of a story arc here with the tracks. I had a little while ago, we had Party of One, and then the question, Easy on Your Own? Then I Want to Go Home. And now I'm going to follow it up with La Securité from Montreal with Chill Pill from their album Bingo.

That was Montreal's La Securité with Chill Pill. I'm going to try and take a chill pill and not talk so fast. We'll see how that goes. We're going to stick around in Montreal. I'm going to play Taxi Girls. This is from their album Static, which was released in June of 2026. They are a garage punk band based in Montreal. This is a quick song. It's called Other Heart.

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1: Cool. Thanks, Paris. Yeah, you are listening to The Experiment. That was Taxi Girls with Other Heart. Yeah, we're getting close to the end of the program here. Just a few things that I want to mention again. The mayoral forum tonight being broadcast on Peach City Radio. We're breaking into the stream at 5:15. The forum starts at 5:30. So that's today, Wednesday, September 23rd. That will be posted on our website later this week. Tomorrow, the counselors forum, same thing. We're going to break into the stream at 5:15. The forum starts at 5:30. That audio is going to be posted as well. And the counselor one is more like a speed dating thing, but my understanding is the different counselors are going to come around and speed date with our CFUZ host there and talk a little bit about why they're running for council. And so, yeah, so check that out. And again, post it on our website, cfuz.ca, to listen to at your leisure. Also, I mentioned earlier a band that's coming to town November 7th. That is Field Guide. Also, Paris Pick, who I interviewed last week and who just reminded you were listening to The Experiment, she's playing at the Hub on Martin tomorrow night, Thursday, September 24th, with Bria Rosenthorn. So we're going to finish up here with her song, Got Me Good, from the album Third Time's a Charm. Have an awesome week.

0: civil war in 2013. Mohammed Said Abdul Qani was a senior commander of the mainly Muslim Seleka rebel group that ousted President Francois Bozize. The ICC's presiding judge, Miata Maria Samba, said those held in the feared prison unit he ran had not recovered.
1: Many of those detained have been unable to forget what happened at the OCRB, and the chamber acknowledges their suffering. P0547 testified that he remains completely unbalanced and that his life has been completely destroyed by the mistreatment he suffered.
0: And investigations allege dozens of Nigerian political figures may have embezzled huge sums of public funds over decades, possibly laundering them to buy several properties in the United States. The report by the Platform to Protect Whistleblowers in Africa and the Anti-Corruption Data Collective values them at about $270 million. BBC News. The British Defence Secretary has said the UK is reviewing its deal to hand over the Chagos Islands to Mauritius. Wes Streeting confirmed the agreement was being looked at again because the United States doesn't support it. The Indian Ocean Territory is home to a joint US-British military base at Diego Garcia. On Tuesday, President Trump called the deal terrible. Ukraine's accused Russia of increasing its targeting of civilian transport infrastructure after a fresh wave of drone strikes. The capital, Kyiv, was among the areas hit. Its mayor, Vitaly Klitschko, said two people had been killed and more than 30 injured. Paul Adams is in Kyiv.
2: Kyiv was under alert much of the morning. With jet-powered drones circling above, the city's air defence units were kept busy. By early afternoon, there had already been seven alerts, a total of almost 7 hours. Russia's latest jet-powered drones fly high and fast, presenting much more difficult targets than their more basic predecessors. Today, they landed on two petrol stations, a pharmaceutical plant, and several buildings close to the city's main railway station.
0: Prosecutors in Russia's sparsely populated Krasnoyarsk region have opened a criminal negligence probe after bears killed six people in the past month. The body of the latest victim, a logger, was found early today. Russia's brown bear population has more than doubled to over 300,000 since 1990. An ancient wall in Paris has been hailed as a major archaeological find that could verify the location of the French capital's original settlement. The stone and wood wall, about 20 metres long, was found beneath a hospital at the Île de la Cité, home to the Notre-Dame Cathedral. It's thought to be a fragment of the ramparts of Lutetia, built in the Iron Age by the Gallic Parisi tribe, which gave the city its name after the Roman conquest. BBC News.
3: You're listening to Outside Source live on the BBC World Service from our newsroom in central London. Looking at the pictures coming into our building, I can see the continuing speeches being delivered by leaders at the annual session of the United Nations General Assembly. Around 130 world leaders are there. In the last few seconds, the President of the Czech Republic, Petr Pavel, has finished his speech. The President of Argentina, Javier Milei, is next. Well, one of the presidents whose speech we covered, we've kept a very close eye on, is that of the President of Iran, Masoud Pezeshkian, who has addressed the gathering.
4: The United States President described us as terrorists. We have been the victims of terrorism. I come from an Iran where, in truth, they bombed a school. You see these children? These children perished under bombs with weapons used by the United States and Israel. They were innocent.
3: President Pezeshkian also spoke about the Strait of Hormuz, the key shipping channel that has been a flashpoint during the war.
4: In the Strait of Hormuz, we cannot let some have free access and gain their interest from a waterway while at the same time using that waterway to impose their aggressions upon us, to impose insecurity upon us, to forbid us access to our own waterways. They close access for us to our own waterway, yet they keep supplying missiles and deadly military technologies to bring insecurity to all of the lands surrounding that waterway. We will not succumb to that.
3: The words come after President Trump's own blunt threat yesterday to Tehran: make a deal or face potential annihilation.
5: But I have a big decision to make. Will a deal be made with Iran that lets them rebuild and create a far greater country than it ever was before? Maybe one of the greatest in the Middle East or even the world? Or do I annihilate the Islamic Republic and do it quickly, never giving them a chance to kill and destroy people and countries again? Do I drive them into hell with no chance of survival and no hope of future greatness or generations? But I believe we'll make a deal right after the election.
3: President Trump speaking to the UN. Fascinating to see each leader speaking from the same podium a day apart. There's also been contact between the governments of each country. On the sidelines of the UN General Assembly meeting, the President's envoy, Steve Witkoff, and Iran's Foreign Minister, Abbas Araghchi,

travel through the air and can be heard in a person's ear. Explorer is a person who explores an unfamiliar area, an adventurer. A sound explorer is an adventurer looking for new sounds. Check out Sound Explorer, Sundays at 7 p.m.

box. But we keep them sometimes for sentimental value. And that's fine for a few things. But if your kitchen is full of unused equipment, taking up valuable space and slowing down your production, then you best sort that out. Now, I know it can be hard to discard things like pots and pans and appliances. They're big and bulky, and you always sort of feel a little weird, you know, sticking them in the trash or any of that sort of thing. But many of them are recyclable. Up at our dump here, they take all of those little small wares like microwave ovens and things like that. And if things are in good shape, you can always donate them to the Voulu Village or wherever your choice of donation. But be mindful about it. And if you need a hand, by gosh, call a clutter buddy. That's always helpful to get somebody over there to help you out. On the other hand, if you love to eat salad, but you don't have a salad spinner or a good peeler or a mandolin for thin slicing, then you're far less likely to prepare salads as often as we need to. And when you do take the time to make them, you may not be having the best experience doing it. And that's not a good thing, because if we don't have fun doing what we're doing, we tend not to repeat activities that aren't pleasurable, and we want to make cooking fun. So assessing whether or not you have the right tools for your eating style, your menu, if you will, is a really good way to get started. So let's take a look at our skillets, aka frying pans. There are generally two different styles of pans that we refer to as frying pans, but technically one style is a frying pan and the other is a sauté pan. What's the difference? Well, frying pans are usually lightweight, so you can take them off the stove and toss the food in the air in the pan. Yeah, I know you've seen that. I know you want to do that. We're going to just try it. The rims on these pans are

are wider than the bottom of the pan, which makes it easier for you to, you know, do the flipping and the sliding. And it also, the sloped edges of the pan allow for quick evaporation of liquids. Imagine frying vegetables with very little liquid and being able to slide the food around and toss it in the air to stir it. Yes, you can do it. Chef's tip. If you haven't tried tossing food like the pros, be sure to move the pan away from the stove, perhaps over the sink if you don't want to trash your stove with a flying pair of fried eggs. I used to offer training on this in my cooking school, and we would just trash the place. It'd be literally like food everywhere, but it was so much fun, and it just made the participants feel like top dog. So, you know, give it a try. Wow your onlookers with your slick chef's tricks. Add some booze and a flame, and you're on your way to the Food Network, buddy. Yeah. So that's what makes a frying pan, and it's a good idea to have at least two frying pans. They're also referred to as skillets, so frying pan or skillet. A six-inch pan, that's a smaller one for things like fried eggs or a small omelet and things like that. And a 12-inch frying pan for bigger jobs is a good couple of pans to have. Again, the size of the pans will depend somewhat on the size of your household. How many people are you cooking for? And also, your hand and upper body strength is a consideration. When you're shopping for pans, you do want to lift them up if you can. You want to hold the handle, check it out. Does it feel good to you? Does it suit you? And then feel also for the heft of the metal. Is this a flimsy little pan, or is this thing got a little bit of weight to it? Talk a little bit about more about that in a minute. So saute pans differ from pine pans in that they have higher sidewalls. That's the edges of the pan, and they are the same width as the bottom of the pan, which makes them better for cooking foods with more liquid without spilling the liquid over the edges. So imagine you're making a stir fry that needs a hit of broth, soy sauce and such, and maybe a lid to cover the dish to let it steam and let the mixture simmer. Then you would be choosing a saute pan versus a frying pan. A 10-inch saute pan for smaller tasks is a nice size, and then a 12-inch for larger jobs is recommended for the big ones. The deep 12-inch is quite generous for feeding 4 to 6 people, and that would be usually the largest of the non-commercial saute pans that would be available to you in regular places. So those are the two. So now you have 4 essential pans. You've got 2 frying pans and 2 saute pans in mind. Let's take a look at our options for materials and cooking surfaces. Now, there are a lot of choices in this area, so I'm going to narrow it down to just a few. I want to start with carbon steel. Many people have opted to try and create a true chef's kitchen at home by purchasing carbon steel pans, which are used extensively in restaurants. These pans need to be properly seasoned, and even then, they can be very hard to work with without using a lot of oil. And if you have had to take a metal scrubber to the pan for any reason to clean it, then you will probably have to season it again. So it can take a long time to season these pans if they ever do season at all. What do I mean by seasoning? Seasoning is a process where a metal, stainless, or cast iron pan is broken in using heat and oil to kind of bake in a natural nonstick coating. If you don't do that, these pans can be super sticky no matter what you do. Over time and with proper cleaning, oiling, and storage, and sometimes reseasoning the pan will develop a naturally nonstick surface. Carbon steel does not season easily, if at all. I have been in some kitchens and there's been a stack of these pans around, and often they just sit because they're so hard to work. They're prone to hot spots also due to the uneven heat distribution. And these pans are really designed for very high temperature cooking over an industrial size open flame with a good deal of lubricant at the bottom. So unless you have a commercial grade gas range and are willing to add a lot of fat to your frying, then carbon steel may not be the best choice for home. Yes, it looks slick. However, only sadness will come to you if you choose carbon steel. You're going to trust me on that. And they aren't inexpensive. That's right. They cost a bit of money.
What about cast iron? Ah, oh, loves me a good cast iron pan. They just feel so earthy and broken, like a favorite pair of boots. Yeah, these are great pans, but these need to be seasoned as well. But it's much easier to season these than carbon steel. And once they are seasoned, they become naturally nonstick. Cast iron, because it is so thick, does take a while to heat up, but the pans heat up very evenly, so there's no hot spots. They never warp or become damaged from high temperatures, which makes them great for, say, searing a piece of meat. So you can get that pan really, really hot, get it smoking, and then drop that roast or whatever in there that you want to brown, or browning stew beef, browning a roast, such as that. And then you can finish things in the oven, just pop it right in. Cast iron does take special cleaning methods and routine maintenance. You can find cast iron pans at nearly any flea market, which is a really great way to keep things moving through our economy. In fact, our little Sunday market that sets up in front of the wholesale here on Sunday mornings almost always has cast iron cookware for sale, and usually at a very good price. And chances are you'll have to reseason it. Now, we're talking a lot about seasoning, so I want to tell you there's a great resource for how to clean and season a new pan that can be found online at a site called Webstaurant Store. That's Webstaurant, like restaurant with the word web in the front, WebstaurantStore.com. This is a commercial restaurant supply company, but anyone can shop with them. You don't need to have a business or a license, but they do offer membership if you're someone that shops a lot for kitchens, and that will get you a small discount. They offer step-by-step instructions on how to clean and season a variety of pans, including carbon steel, cast iron, and hard-coated aluminum pans. Very, very helpful. So check that out. These pans are not cheap, so we want to take the best care of them, and they will last literally a lifetime. You can will this stuff to your grandbabies. We want to invest in this kind of quality so that we aren't having to discard our skillets and sauté pans every 1 to 5 years, which is about the shelf life of the average nonstick coated pan. Those would be things like Teflon pans and some of them for ceramic ware. They don't last that long, 1 to 5 years. So we're buying and then using and scratching and then dumping it in the garbage. No. We don't want to do that. Which leads us to nonstick coated frying pans and skillets. Now, this can be a long conversation, so I'm going to cut to the chase on this and just tell you that Teflon-style nonstick pans are not a good choice, and for these reasons. They're made with what are called PFAs, which stands for polyfluoroalkyl. These chemicals have been in use since the 1950s, and they are a class of chemicals referred to as forever chemicals because they are persistent, meaning they build up in our systems and they don't go away. These chemicals can remain in our bodies for years or even decades after exposure, and they have a number of harmful effects, including endocrine disruption, can lead to kidney or thyroid cancer. There's actually quite a long list of potential risks from this, and if that weren't enough of a reason to stay away from Teflon in terms of functionality in the kitchen, these coatings can't take high heat. That's how most of us wreck them. According to Consumer Reports, today's nonstick and Teflon coating is considered safe for cooking only if the pan is not heated above 500 degrees. At high temperatures, the coating may begin to break down, releasing toxic fumes into the air. In addition, they scratch easily if you don't use wooden or rubber hand tools, and they are not oven-friendly, so they're limited in that regard. Most of our nonstick Teflon-style pans generally end up damaged fairly quickly, as I said. Most of them only last 1 to 5 years, and too often we continue to cook with them, which is the real problem. And this is what I see when I go into people's homes, these severely damaged, scratched, and torn and ripped up Teflon pans, which means we may be ingesting bits of the Teflon. In fact, there's evidence that a high percentage of our population has these chemicals related to PFAs in our blood serum. Now, not all of them are a bust. I do have a little Jamie Oliver egg pan that is nonstick. It has a heavy bottom, a heat-resistant handle, and it is my go-to for small jobs. And it has held up extremely well with cautious use for about 10 years. But I have recently noticed that it is developing some small scratches, so I'll be replacing that pan with probably enameled cast iron.
Let's talk about that. Let's talk about enameled cast iron. It's a great substitute for non-stick coating. It is naturally non-stick, low maintenance, and doesn't require pre-seasoning, which this is a big thing, naturally non-stick. It's non-toxic and durable. These enameled cast iron cookware heats fairly evenly in most cases. The only drawbacks, which aren't really problems, but maybe an issue depending on your cooking needs and strength, is that enameled cast iron can't take high heat either. It shouldn't be scrubbed, so there's a mindful cleaning involved, and the pans are heavy. And still another choice, yes, one more, is ceramic cookware. Now, there has been an explosion of this style of cookware in recent years as an option to Teflon. I'm going to tell you, ceramic cookware claims its claim to fame is its durability and its nonstick surface, which is thought to be safe and non-toxic. But this choice actually has similar issues to Teflon in that it can't tolerate high heat. And if you scrape it or cut into it, you can damage the surface of the pan. And once the coating is damaged, some of the coatings used by many brands have been found to release titanium oxide nanoparticles from the nonstick coating into the food. Yikes. Needless to say, we don't want to be ingesting titanium dioxide in nano or any other sized particles. So whether you're using Teflon or ceramic coated cookware, most of these pans will break down within 1 to 2 years, depending on how often they are used and how well they're cared for. That could be very costly and, needless to say, very, very bad for our planet. So there's lots to think about there, and I would invite you to take a hard look at your skillets and frying pans today and think about getting rid of anything that is damaged in any way, and do yourself a big favor. And think about if you do have cast iron or carbon steel or stainless steel that doesn't perform well, maybe think about researching how to season those good pans and get them into play in your kitchen workshop.

Ooh, so lovely. That's Coco Love Alcott doing How Much of What I Want is What I Need. What a great question to ask ourselves. Yeah. Welcome back. And if you're just joining me, you're listening to A Touch of Salt with me, Chef C, here on 92.9 FM, CFUZ, Peach City Community Radio in Penticton, BC. And today we're talking about upgrading our pots and pans to create a healthier and high-functioning cookware selection for your kitchen workshop in your home. Many of us have old and worn-out tools that are past their prime, are hard to use, or are damaged, and maybe dangerous. Or maybe we have some nice cookware that doesn't perform because we don't know how to season cast iron, carbon steel, and stainless steel pans to get the most out of our equipment and make cooking fun and easy. We talked about our choices in skillets and saute pans, and that enameled cast iron may be a good substitute for Teflon and ceramic style coated pans that can be dangerous and even toxic if not properly used, and they have become scratched and peeling. Too many potentially harmful chemicals in damaged Teflon and ceramic coated cookware. Now that you have four wonderful healthy frying pans sorted out, let's talk about pots, which are also known as saucepans, although most of us call them pots. I recommend five for the average household, and four of them would be non-coated stainless steel. Stainless steel is great in this category. Since we don't need to worry about food sticking, we want to focus on just a couple of features. You want a pot with a heavy bottom, which will heat more evenly and be less inclined to burn and stick. How do you know if it's heavy bottomed? Well, you're going to rap on it with your knuckles and feel the weight. Yeah, that's how you do it. Compare pans by rapping on the bottom. So go on down to Canadian Tire where they have all those pots and pans hanging on the wall. And I want you to treat it like a kungala. And I want you to knock, knock, knock on all the pots and figure out who is the heaviest one of all. Just do it. And it's nice to have a nice oven-ready handle on your hefty pot, too, in case you need to slide that pot into the oven for a spell. So stainless steel handles are preferred. And make sure your pots have a snug-fitting heavy lid. I like the glass lid so that I can do a peekaboo into the pot. Stainless steel is by far the best choice here. It's durable and easy to clean, not too heavy, and it will last forever. So you want to get a 1, 2, and 3 quart saucepans are really good choices. And for larger one, I like to get a pasta pot that has a 16 to 24 cups with a stainless steel insert strainer. I really prefer All-Clad in this category. Their stainless steel is great. It's well known and it's been on the market for ages for a reason. They are expensive, but they're super durable, and that's a good thing. The last pot I want to recommend, in addition to your three stainless steel pots and a pasta pot, is a Dutch oven. Yeah, those are awesome. A La Creuset Dutch oven is a beautiful thing to have. You will get a ton of use out of it. Now, these are enamel coated cast iron pots, and they are bulletproof. They can't handle super high heat either, but normal stovetop cooking, and then you can toss that pot right on into a 450 degree oven. But again, nothing over 500 degrees, or you may start to notice some dark spots on your Dutch oven pot. But if properly cared for, these pots are really easy to clean and they will last you a lifetime. You can get rid of your gym membership because they're enormously heavy, and when these pots are full, even more so. So that's a really good one to add to your mix. So that's your basic collection right there. Quality pots and pans might cost you $1,000. Yeah. It's a lot of money, but you're going to have these things for your lifetime, and then you're going to be able to pass them on. I have one of my mom's pots from a million years ago. It's stainless steel, and every time I put it on the stove and use it, I think about her, and you can do that with your pots and pans. So every now and then, you may get burned. I think anyone who's done a lot of cooking has a story about a pot or pan, especially pans, that they spent a bunch of money on, and the thing was just no good. It happens, but don't give up. I know it's hard to discard pots and pans, even when they are damaged, and harder to discard what looks like a perfectly good pan or pot, even though it doesn't perform well. But this is how we get our kitchen space so crowded and slow down our smooth and efficient meal prep. So really take a look at all of your goods. Make sure that what you've got is what you use, and anything damaged, get rid of it. That's how you do it. There's no better investment than spending your money on nutritious, life-giving, and non-toxic, high-quality cookware for you and your family.
I want to thank you for listening today. That's about all the time I've got. I've been talking at rapid speed now. I got one more song I want to play for you by the beautiful Sarah Vaughan. 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I'm Chef Catherine Mathis. Until next time, do your best.

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0: 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Okay, well, I'm going to start off with a quote from your book, The Flowering Wand, Rewilding the Sacred Masculine. And this one really pulled on me this morning. Quote, "Who is the monster of today's legends? Today, we see a surfeit of media coverage devoted to weather and climate events. Has the biosphere become the monster? Every attempt to create weather or climate-regulating technology, rather than adjusting and halting our own abysmal behaviors, poses Earth as a monster, and humankind as the heroes who must control her and tame her and save her. Techno-narcissists are the new Marduk, the new Theseus. They want the myth of progress to subsume the older, although newly investigated in the realms of quantum physics and glacial ice coring, chaos of emergent systems and biospheric intelligence. Earth doesn't know best, our cultures insist. We know best, and we must progress ever onward towards greater control." End quote. Whew, well, that is...
1: Pretty dramatic of me, you would think.
0: Oh, just the right drama. I love it. It really sums up so much of my questioning around saviorism, human supremacy, and our lack of ability or desire to stand in our own... Something about when you're saying halting our own abysmal behaviors. It's like anything but that. Anything but looking at our lifestyles. And bringing up the technology part. I mean, again, this quote really harnesses so much of what I'm questioning. So I could ask you probably 10 different questions and race through them all in a desire to have you answer them all. But what does this quote bring up for you in this moment?
1: Well, it's interesting for me because, you know, I think the thing about writing is, and I study writing and the history of writing and how it kind of calcifies thought that should be adaptive and oral and relational and always shifting to be tailored to a specific political, sociological situation. When you write something down, it becomes brittle. It stops changing. It stops adapting. So it's interesting to hear this quote read back to me and think of how it has already ossified for me, having written it 3 years ago. It's interesting to hear yourself enshrined in writing. I think for me, the new monster, I've been actually thinking that the new monster is the person who refuses to get well. And that the new, if I was actually looking at that quote again, I've been thinking about the new monster as being the person who rejects the technology, who rejects the fix, who refuses to come back into a normative nervous system or a normative body. And that the unwell are the monstrous and also perhaps the most capable of giving us information on how to salvage more interspecies feral futures.
0: Mm-hmm. That's interesting to consider committing to unwellness or refusing a type of wellness that's being sold to us by the same systems that have poisoned us. And what could that look like? Like if we were just to imagine a day-to-day of somebody or maybe even yourself refusing that, I would say, false wellness.
1: Yeah. So to answer your question, I would say this is high stakes, which is I feel that people who do not have illnesses that can be effectively cured or managed are exiled from narratives of completeness and wholeness, and yet are supposed to constantly be financially and practically investing in trying to better themselves and trying to come back into more of a normative body and more of a normative nervous system. And it's an extra burden on top of the very material reality of being sick and, you know, having a condition that doesn't have a cure and having to actually deal with that and take care of yourself in an already extraordinarily complex time. And so I've been thinking that what would it mean to claim fertility inside of decay, instead of always feeling like you're a failure every day when a treatment doesn't work, when you haven't, you know, come back into a window of tolerance, when your nervous system is still glitchy, when you still have triggers? How can you stop problematizing that and overburdening your already burdened system and begin to think of yourself as soil? You know, I think we problematize death, we problematize waste and excrement and breaking down, but rot is actually the womb of life, that decay makes the room for the next phase. And so we can begin to look at things in our body that the culture problematizes as actually making good soil for other stories and other possibilities.
0: Mm-hmm. Oh, that reminds me of one of my favorite quotes and notes I was making for this interview from The Inner Lives of Fungi, Expeditions, Advocacy, and Poetics from the Life Worlds podcast. And I want to pull this up. So I think you were saying, quote, we live in a culture that's very inside of chronological time and a very simplistic idea of Darwinism, that everything is moving towards some end, that everything is progressing towards betterment. And as someone who lives in a body that is only going to decay and is in the process of decay at a much more accelerated rate than most people, I have to begin to think about myself as a compost heap, which is very noticeably decaying and falling apart, but that actually might be a very fertile, generative place to be, that I might not be sprouting stories that I get to live, but I might make myself into good soil, good compost for other people to grow something. And I think that's how many indigenous cultures think. How am I making myself a good ancestor? How are my decisions opening up the way for other people and beings to live? End quote. And I felt so relieved by hearing you speak to this, because I think that there is such a push to get well, to fix the earth, to fix ourselves, to save, save, save. And it doesn't allow us to be present with where we're at. And I think that it's an added pressure that can even make ourselves sicker, really. And to imagine living in a culture that looks at death as the cycle of life and something that creates more fecundity is a completely different worldview. And if we were to live inside that worldview for just a short period of time, how would that shift the way that we did look at climate change or the Anthropocene extinction? And I'm not saying that because I want to not feel grief over the changes. I think that's beautiful and healthy, and acknowledging what we're losing is so important. But I also wonder, where does that become disempowering, or when does that become more problematic?
1: I oftentimes like to use deep time frames, because I think we're stuck in such a narrow slice of anthropocentric narrative. You know, humans have not been around for that long. The earth has been doing life for a very, very long time. And there have been 4 or 5 major extinction events whereby 90% of all of the beings were extinguished. And it's actually, I think the thing that I find so compelling about those moments is they're an apocalypse. They're an absolute end of the world. Almost all of the beings die. And yet from the space opened up by these extinction events, there are all these ecological niches that are opened up. And suddenly, you know, the 3 species that come through that bottleneck event diversify and create a whole new world. And that human beings are actually the product of the space opened up by an extinction event. That our very morphology, our very body is in a certain way, a flesh ode to that extinction event. And so that our very bodies depend on absence, depend on the deaths of other beings. And practically every time we eat, we are rebuilding ourselves metabolically with death. And that can be a more interesting place to begin to inhabit, that, you know, to enter life be food. To enter, you know, death is actually the moment when solitary aliveness overflows its cup. I'll never forget sitting next to this dead deer that had been hit by a car, and I watched it die and sat with it, and I was very, very upset. But I went to it day after day and watched as its, you know, atomized self began to melt and relax and become maggots and beetles and fungi and flies. And as someone who during that time period was navigating extraordinary illness that I was beginning to grapple with was going to be incurable, it suddenly, it softened my own understanding of a self, that you have to learn how to feed the self to others.
0: I sense that we have a strong desire to be in that type of altered state, you know, and love is altering, and purpose is altering, and a calling, I think, is also altering us. And I'm thinking about how that has taken really unhealthy forms for many of us through addictions to substances or even social media, in a sense, or things that are outside of us that are brought to us by colonial capitalism that maybe fill the void of these alterations that bring us in closer connection. Because when we're not thinking and we're allowing ourselves to be lived through, or you know, I don't remember all of the words that you just used, but I felt it in my body as you were saying it. And I think about how so many of us, even myself, have tried to get there. But even in getting there, it's almost a surrender. Like, to even get to the place of being altered by love isn't about control, and we can't even necessarily choose it, right? Like, I'm trying to slow down my thoughts enough to even understand how we even get to a place where we are living in a purposeful way, altered by love, altered by commitment to the earth. And I think, at least in my experience, for me to have gotten there is a slowing down and a surrender to not being the savior, to not having control, to not knowing how the story ends, to maybe not even knowing the story, how the story begins. So yeah, I'm wondering, in your experience, if folks are listening to this and they're thinking, gosh, I want to get there too.
1: I think that I always want to kind of interrupt an eco-preciousness that has infused a lot of popular conversation about deep ecology and ecological embodiment. And I think, you know, I'm a person who has been in hospital rooms and has been in, you know, complicated relationships with people who are helping to support my body with medicines that are created from extractive processes that, you know, there's no purity, there's no exclusion zone, and there's also no perfect way to do this. I mean, an interesting way to kind of turn this idea of being thought by another being or being in service for another being is to think about fermentation itself and think about civilization and think, well, is civilization a human story? You know, we always think we own everything, including our culture, but we can see that, you know, sessile communities and civilizations where hierarchy begins to really formalize are also always occur concurrently with mass breweries and fermentation and grain. And so sometimes I think of, you know, single-celled yeast, and I think you guys are writing the story of civilization. This is you know, it's interactive. We're participants, but like, is civilization even a human story? I'm in no way saying that's true, but I'm saying it's a way of flipping the power dynamic and also interrupting the idea that relationality is always intimate and sensual eros, because eros is also can be, you know, I think symbiosis is a good example, which is we have a very narrow idea of symbiosis as always being mutually beneficial. It's lichen, you know, lichen, which are a composite of algae and fungi and yeasts and bacteria. But, you know, symbiosis actually in science represents a continuum from anything from parasitism to mutualism or commensalism. And actually most beings will ride along that continuum their whole life. And sometimes they'll be antagonizing each other. Sometimes they'll be helping each other. And it just depends on when you take a snapshot on that continuum, what it looks like. And I think that that's why I like the example of the, you know, the ant being taken over by the fungus, which is, you know, to tell the right stories right now might be agonizing. I sometimes think about how many people are having gastrointestinal issues and where their gut biomes are so disturbed that they've become somehow the mouthpiece for these disturbed microbial communities. I mean, that's personal for me. I think about how, you know, my gastrointestinal tract has been incredibly destroyed by experimental medications, by my connective tissue disease, and by a host of other issues. And so it's made me, in a certain way, if we think about the gut-brain axis, the mouthpiece for a very unhappy group of microbes.
0: Mm-hmm. I'm really...
1: And it's a pretty wild place to have gone with that.
0: No, but I'm seeing it. I'm feeling it. And I am grateful for your challenge of the eco-preciousness, I think, as you called it, because I think that feeds back into the saviorism or the purity culture or the perfectionist white supremacist culture where everything has to fit into this other mythology of how we must connect or when it's right or how it should feel. And I love that you're challenging that because I think there's more truth to it when our ways of connection aren't so confined to what somebody else says it should be or what we think it should be based off cultural stories. I love how you speak about civilization. Since I was a child, I think I was always questioning it, being like, why am I consenting to this culture or the civilization that I don't like, that I don't believe in, that I don't even trust the leaders who built it in the first place? And I started studying theology in undergrad and really diving into these questions of consent and why are we believing this set of stories that were given to us by people we don't trust or people who have really harmed so many folks and creatures, you know, human and are more than human kin. And so maybe we could explore a bit about what it looks like to consent to these mythologies of our dominant culture and how we rise up. And I don't want to even say against them, because in a sense, that's giving them more power, even though, of course, they have had a ton of power and we can see that everywhere we look. But maybe I'll pause there.
1: I always look to my fungal and invasive species allies, which is I want to digest the house from the outside. I want to compost it. I want to rot the root system. I think that, you know, we have to look to tools that, you know, the dominant paradigm is allergic to. And those tools are often, you know, invasive species or parasites or viruses or things that are considered harmful or outside of normalcy. Yeah. So I often look to, things that are disgusting for advice on how to digest the master's house from the outside. I do think that we live in an age of deracinated mythologies, that myth used to be a context-sensitive relational experience, a dialogue with a specific place, and that it was, you know, it lived in breath, it lived in community. You had to resurrect it each time you told it and adapt it. And it came from the specific, you know, myth was created to be a vessel for ecological wisdom, that, you know, narratives travel and are more easily remembered in oral cultures than lists. Lists actually don't exist until well after writing is created. And the first lists are, of course, lists of agricultural surplus. So it's not until we start staying still and we start textually staying still that we get lists. And before that, the best way to transmit really practical information about ecological survival, about, you know, when to gather things, how to make medicine, how to create community. The best way to help that travel was by putting it in a myth that had fruited up like a mushroom from the mycelial system of a specific place. You know, a mycelial system below ground, a mycorrhizal system, is a map of relationships. And so a myth can also be a map of relationships in a place. that you see, of course, deities or figures, but they're really anthropomorphized elementals who are telling you how to, you know, correctly inhabit a specific ecology. But we live in a moment where there's this idea that a myth can be uprooted, deracinated from its location, from its time period, and then extrapolated to many different cultures and many different climates and ecosystems and still make sense. my favorite example is Christianity, which is, you know, an incredibly context sensitive story. You know, the teachings of Jesus are specific to Second Temple period Palestine under Roman imperial rule in Galilee, spoken in Aramaic in an oral culture. And, you know, the Romans come in and uproot that and then turn it into their tool for militaristic colonialism.

0: I want to take a moment on Christianity and Jesus. I have really felt fascinated by your writings and thought processes around this. A lot about how you speak of comparing the ground people worshiping sky stories and how Jesus was a god of the, maybe it's not underworld, but, and I'm probably mixing up some of your thoughts, but I was so fascinated with the differentiation between the sky gods and the ground gods, and how when we set our belief systems based not on the earth and not underground, how much disconnection comes from that. So I'm going to pause because I know that I'm kind of bumbling through this one, but if you could take it away and whatever that just inspired in you, I would love to hear about this.
1: Well, this is my favorite topic, which is, you know, I think it's interesting to think of Jesus as the end of a long rhizomatic continuity of vegetal gods associated with fermentation, death and rebirth, you know, vines, ivy, ecstatic experiences in nature, open air dance. Jesus is the interruption of that cycle, but it had been extant as a mythic mycelium below ground for a long time. So I think of mythic systems in certain places as being like mycorrhizal, mycelial fungal systems below ground. There are these branching filamentous cells that work their way through the soil, connecting trees, providing a highway for bacteria, and, you know, behaving like messengers, ferrying information between different beings and constituting the very connective tissue of the soil. And so there's this kind of mythic system below ground that then will fruit up as a mushroom, superficially looks like an individual, but it's really just connected to this much older system below ground. And so I've been thinking of, you know, Osiris, Attis, Adonis, Dumuzi, and all of these figures in the Mediterranean basin as being these above ground mushrooms of a much older mythic mycelium. And Jesus is associated with the very same things, death and rebirth, you know, radical. All of these beings are also associated with a threat to the dominant system, with coming in and making people act crazy, act like animals, create festivity, drama, entertainment. And Jesus definitely is aligned with Dionysus, is of course the best example. But yeah, so I was thinking about these, what these original vegetal gods of the Mediterranean do well is they don't get stuck at one point in the cycle. So I'm not demonizing sky gods. The problem is sky gods that don't also return to the earth, which is why I love the metaphor of spores. I'm like, I'm not interested in sky gods or earth gods. I'm interested in spore gods. So for me, spore gods are, you have this fungal system below ground that creates a mushroom that then sporulates out spores. And now we know that spores actually, many of them are carried up into the wind where they nucleate water molecules and actually facilitate cloud formation. You know, in rainforests, it's actually below ground fungal systems that are coordinating rain production. So it intimately stitches the sky into the ground. So spore gods say that you can't prize descent over ascent or ascent over descent. You have to tie them into a virtuous cycle where sometimes things are growing, they're mushrooming up, and sometimes they're decaying back to nourish the soil and to provide the matrix for something else to grow. And so, of course, someone like Dionysus, someone like Orpheus, they come into being, they make beautiful music, they create interspecies collaboration, and then usually they die and they're mulched back into the ground. The problem with Jesus is that he's an interruption in that cycle. His body literally disappears. He does not go back to nourish the earth from which he drew his ecological parables and his teachings. And so if we look in deep time, of course, we can see what happens when the process of decay is interrupted. And we can go all the way back to the Carboniferous period, where their lignin was first produced, which creates woody plants like trees. And so there was an explosion in the growth of woody plants. But white rot, which is the fungi that's best at breaking down lignin, had not yet evolved. And so when all of these trees and these woody plants died, they didn't decay. And so they actually swapped huge areas of land and created, they brought down the temperature and caused an actual climatological crisis. So it was, they didn't decay. And actually, one of the things that seems most interesting to me is it's that compacted, undigested matter. It's that fungal absence, that interruption in the cycle of decay and refruit that is fueling our fossil fuel dependent culture today. So it's that interruption that is informing our extractive capitalistic culture.
0: I want you to go on with this, and I am thinking about how so many of our bodies are never allowed to go back to the earth to feed the soil from whence we came, whether it's because we're filled with formaldehyde, put in varnish caskets in concrete in the earth. We are kept from the earth. Or so many of our buildings, pressure-treated wood, houses wrapped in plastic. So much of our culture is fighting decay, even human lifespan. I mean, it's like we our mythologies, our cultures I wish you could see my hands right now, but it's like they're making a clawing motion because I feel like this culture is clawing and desperate to keep us from composting back into fertility.
1: Yeah, I mean, and I, of course, one of the worst things is, you know, I oftentimes think about it, it's very closely aligned to our fear of waste. And the truth is there's no way to throw anything to, you know, when you abstract yourself from waste, what you're really saying is I want someone else to digest this poison. And you're also saying, I don't want to be part of a food web. And so I oftentimes ask, you know, oyster mushrooms are incredibly good at tailoring their appetites to, you know, poisons and toxins that nothing else will digest. You know, there are mushrooms at Chernobyl that grow towards the radiation and eat it. And of course, I have a very bad feeling about training fungi to eat our pollution and forcing them to do that. But I think metaphorically, we can begin to think about what does it mean to eat our own poison? What does it mean to eat our own pollution? What would it mean to act like the oyster mushroom and begin to tailor our appetites towards those things that we have offloaded onto communities who did not participate in their creation?
0: Well, I think there's something about eating our own self-hatred. That is, yeah, in a sense, the poison. The self-hatred is so deep within our conditioning that how do we eat that and metabolize it into something that looks more like love, or, and maybe it's not love, maybe it's something else.
1: I mean, I think we can all deal with this practically in our own lives, which is, I sometimes think about feeding the demons. So I have some demons in my life. And when I tried to get rid of them, they just did, you know, my friend oftentimes says that, you know, when you try and shove your demons away, they do push-ups in the dark and they just get stronger. And I realized that instead I had to selectively feed them and invite them to the table. And to realize that they were boisterous and they were, you know, difficult company and they made a mess. But when I didn't invite them to the table, they did much, much worse damage. And so inviting that self-shame, that self-policing, those faults in us that we can't get rid of, but we have to learn how to collaborate with. You know, this is also part of our community building. You know, there's such an idea of purity that keeps us from actually creating, you know,

0: inviting the demons and even inviting the enemies in. It's reminding me of Bayo Komolafe, who I know we're both really familiar with. And there's a few things. One, I remember when I first moved to Cougar Mountain, and I think at that time I had interviewed Stephen Herod Buhner or close to, and I was inspired by him. And I said, demons welcome here. And what I meant was, like, in me, demons welcome. Like, I don't want them to hide. I want them to come out. I want to look at them. And for years, I thought, why did I do that? I've been, like, living with these demons. It's been so challenging. And they just stripped me. And it was so hard to work with them and be with the land. And now that I'm, you know, years into that process, I am grateful for aspects of it. But I think that, you know, sometimes I think about how our culture, and especially liberalism, I believe, has separated us more from each other in the sense of demonizing, otherizing, better, you know, we are better than them. They're doing this, we're doing that. You know, all this we, them type of mentality. And I think, well, is shame really the way to change people's psychology? Is shame or hatred the way to shift people that we want to change or see what we see? I'm like, this isn't even an effective strategy at this point. Like, I'm like, what are we doing? This doesn't make sense to keep hating ourselves and hating others when we're really just trying to get back to reconnection. And I know I'm saying a lot of we right now. It's like, well, who are the we's that want to get back to reconnection? But I doubt that. Maybe there's a small population of people, but I don't see many people wanting to choose disconnection from themselves or from the earth. Maybe they don't have the language from it, and I think we're all stuck in a lot of trauma that comes from many different places. But I'm still in this place of considering how ineffective our strategies are that either halt the compost, the rot, hate our own shit, hate other people's shit, hate ourselves, hate each other, but yet are still self-righteous. I'm like, where is this all coming from? And how do we look at it?
1: Yeah, I mean, as someone who's been through violent trauma, I have a lot of sympathy for the need for it to create stable value systems. To say there's an inside and the outside, I'm safe when I'm on the inside, I'm unsafe when the outside comes in. And I understand the need for the survival mechanism, but that doesn't mean that it's the right technique to implement right now. I mean, I love working by probiotic, by addition, which is, it's not about changing these people in some kind of tailored specific way, or like changing their mind. It's about adding so much stuff onto the compost pile so that, you know, belief systems and ideas and paradigms that we're never supposed to touch, and, you know, spark off some kind of growth that we could have never planned or authored. You know, I think when we sit down and try and author a plan, it's oftentimes not as fertile as the spontaneous generative experience of the ecotone. You know, an ecotone is when one ecosystem dramatically shifts into another. And it's often a place where we see the highest biodiversity of species like fish and birds. It's this, you know, it comes from oikos for home, household, and tonos for tension. It's the place where tensions are held in a household. And I think that when we try and create these stable value systems of inside and outside, we preclude the ecotone where more species can diversify, where more stories can sprout.
2: It's beautiful today.

0: think you make a really good point in speaking to how we have needed to create safety. And sometimes that has looked like othering or differentiating. And I wonder, is that serving us now, or what parts of that is or could serve us? Because we are in such dire times, and maybe we've always been in such dire times. And I know we spoke about this before the interview. You know, there's probably always been elements of apocalypse in our human story. But I really am trying to challenge what I thought I knew. I'm trying to challenge my own self-righteousness of environmentalism or liberalism or intelligence or intellectualism. I'm just like, is this helping me or helping the earth come to a steady state? And I am yearning for simpler ways of knowing, of understanding, of being, of relating, like going back to the basics of like, what is it to be human at our most basic level? And can we reconnect on that? And can we find safety there? And can we find solace with each other there? Because I just cannot live in a self-righteous state in myself or even around others anymore, on whatever side of the aisle anybody stands on, because I see it as actually being part of the death trap or the ecocidal, feeding the ecocidal culture, even if we think that it's something that's saving us from it.
1: I was just thinking, I just watched Ken Burns' documentary on US and the Holocaust, and I knew a lot of the stuff about eugenics, especially as someone who is, you know, I've been in and outside the medical industrial complex for better or for worse for a long time. And just realizing that we're all culpable, you know, our whole country was culpable in not letting in refugees, not letting in people who had been displaced, that, you know, passivity is a kind of culpability, that we're all, you know, we're all entangled with networks of violence, and that, you know, there's no tapping into that experience can be paralyzing and can be really painful. But then suddenly you can shirk the paralyzing effect of always having to be correct. I sometimes say that to be correct is to be isolated. I've been thinking about disability actually as being a profound invitation to relationality. That, you know, you can look at the ghost pipe, the Monotropa uniflora, which is a mycoheterotrophic plant. It's white because it doesn't need to photosynthesize. It doesn't actually make its own food. It receives it all from a symbiotic mycorrhizal fungal system below ground, Russula or Lacterius. And it's often characterized as parasitic by, you know, very reductionist, simple analyses by science. But the truth is, it's queering our idea of what relationality is. You know, what does it mean to invite in otherness, to know that you depend on other beings to be a body, and that disability in itself is a kind of invitation to collaborate that you would never risk if you didn't have that lack in the first place. You know, when plants first made it onto dry land around 450 million years ago, they didn't have roots. You know, fungi reached up from the soil and acted as surrogate root systems for millions of years. They still 90% of plants depend on symbiotic mycorrhizal systems to extend the radius of their root systems. And, you know, that was a kind of lovemaking that was permanent, but it was also risky. So I oftentimes say that, you know, becoming new is never safe. I don't know if safety should be our working goal. You know, in order to withstand what's to come, we're going to have to adapt quickly. We're going to have to develop improvisational agility. And, you know, you can't, when the climatological and social changes to come are going to be increasingly unpredictable, planning your response does not actually give you the widest ability to respond correctly. Rather, you should begin to collaborate with kin and with beings who might not seem totally friendly, you know? And so I think it's those anarchic, problematic, but sometimes interesting moments where we're forced to create a relationship that may hold the potential for new worlds.
0: Mm. That's really beautiful. And energizing and nerve-wracking, and it feels like it's at the edge, which I think is where we grow. Like what you were saying about the ecotones, it's very abundant in those spaces where we don't have plans and it hasn't been all thought out. And gosh, yeah, thinking about planning, I'm like, you know, there, I think there are certain things we can do to plan for an uncertain future. And again, to me, that's a lot about preparing our mental state. How do we come back to a steady state in the midst of chaos? Or how can we be those people in the community that are warm and tender in the face of so much hatred and fear? Like, that's to me what I'm trying to plan for. Now, of course, like, I think there's a lot to say about hard skills and food growing and harvesting and learning different methods of preservation for food, not relying on electricity and refrigeration. And like, you know, I think there's planning in the ways that we can educate ourselves and become wise, not in the ways that our culture values so much, but in these, I think basic, but that word even has a connotation of kind of dull, and I mean basic in like such a revered way. And it, maybe that's also what I'm trying to get to in my own life, is how do I have reverence for the ways of knowing that have been tossed out as base or uninteresting by the dominant culture that I definitely grew up under. So yeah, there's like the sense of, if we were to plan or if we were to prepare, what are the ways in which we can do that that aren't about strict playbook guidelines that we know aren't going to really serve us when so much is shifting so quickly that we can't actually know. Like when we were talking about climate change and you were expressing the weather shifts in upstate New York where you are, we can't predict all of this stuff that's coming for us. And that also means that we can't predict unlikely allies, and we can't predict who's going to come to the table with support.
1: Yeah. Well, I write a lot about myth and folk, and I oftentimes think that in fairy tales, you know, the smallest creatures offer the greatest boon. You know, it's always to your downfall when you don't give the crumb to the mouse or when you don't help the old woman, because at the end of the day, it turns out that was the fairy king or the angel or, you know, the most powerful being. And I think that right now, as we prepare for, you know, not prepare for, but as we anticipate, as we feel in our bodily instrument oncoming chaos, we can begin to look at the smalls, you know, the insignificant beings, you know, the viruses, the bacteria, you know, the neighbors, you know, the places that don't seem to hold that much importance, as perhaps being the most important allies in the days to come. You know, the smallest beings, the least flashy beings will offer the greatest boon eventually. And that it's important to, you know, fungi are, teach me to get involved and to get involved with everybody. No, not to like try and plan who I get involved with, but to put out my hyphal cells through the soil and connect with every single being I can get my hands on, and connect with them so intensely that I'm actually inside of their root system, so that, you know, when an incredibly intense, you know, hurricane comes through, I know everybody in my neighborhood. I also know where plants grow, where mushrooms grow, where certain things happen. Yeah. I think getting to know where you live in a 10-mile radius and a 5-mile radius is actually dancing where you know where you live. And I also mean that physically. Like, I think I just read an incredible book. Have you read Dancing in the Streets by Barbara Ehrenreich?
0: I haven't, but I'm making a note.
1: It's an incredible book about how ecstatic dancing experiences have been incredibly cohesive to cultures for a long time. And when they start to become demonized by Eurocentric colonialism, you see the rise in depression and certain types of extractive violent behavior. And that they create a kind of social intelligence, a kind of extended mind of certain communities that it might be important to foster again. So like learn, I sometimes think about like on a very practical level, the best way you can prepare is to learn how to grow food where you live or support the people who grow it, then eat it with the people where you live, and then dance with the people where you live.
0: Yeah, I've been thinking a lot about the power of being local. And I know that in a sense, probably for so many folks listening, that's like, yeah, we've heard it before, local. But I actually think it's subversive to be local, because so much of media, social media dominant conditioning is wants us anything but that. It's like, you know, look over here. It's interesting. It's fascinating. Your own backyard, boring. You know, it's like we don't, it's taking us away from where we actually have power. And that's why I think it's even by design to plant the seeds in our head that we need to keep going out and going further, because we are not invested in those places, and we don't have a way to really, have power. Like where we have power is where we're, quote, stakeholders in, you know, to use corporate languaging. And I've seen that so much in movements against resource extraction. When you live somewhere and you begin to know it in a way that is intimate, and you see the changes, and you can become a watchdog. Like I think about, if we're not actually paying attention to what's around us within 5 miles or 10 miles, we miss out on so much. Like, how do I say this? I'm kind of getting jumbled, but I think about how much we miss when we don't get involved in a very close radius. Like, you know, some folks who are listening might be involved in their local city governments. I just started to do that. And it's amazing how much happens just in this little tiny town that if I wasn't actually going to the meetings every couple weeks, I wouldn't know what people were voting on. I wouldn't know what poison they're spraying on the river for erosion control. And I wouldn't have a say. And so I think being involved and in the local scene is powerful, but it's also what we actually can offer in terms of we can't hold on to that much. Like I've talked about this a lot, but I'm so frustrated with having to learn through whatever media sources we're listening to all of the guilt, shame, fear we're fed on what's happening all over the world. It's not to say that we shouldn't have some sense of it or have compassion or care, but we only have so much energy to give anything. So if our energy is so dispersed all over the world that we can't then even focus on fighting the glyphosates at the local playground, like there's a problem there, and we're really losing power and momentum to heal the places we can.
1: You know, it's so interesting. So one of the areas I really study closely is the movement from oral culture to alphabetic chirographic culture. So from, you know, all of your knowledge being sustained in breath, sustained in oral storytelling, to it getting written down and the idea of the atomized author, you know, becoming a phenomenon. And something that was very interesting to me is in oral cultures that still exist today and those that we can look back on, they have much smaller vocabularies. But that is because each word has backing behind it. It's like, you know, when you have money with no backing behind it, each word stands for a real relationship, like a real experience. And I think about how many words that, you know, the English language is a colonial language. It's gone into other cultures and taken their words that have no backing, no root system. They don't actually designate a relationship or some being that you're responsible to, that you're accountable to, that's part of witnessing you when you're making decisions and implicated in those decisions. And so in a certain way, smaller vocabularies are vocabularies with root systems. And I've been thinking, I did this class that was really focused on this summer And one of the things is I said, imagine all of the words in your head were erased, every single one, and you could only get back 50 words for the rest of your life. And then I said, what are the 50 words that actually do work in your life, that actually designate real relationships? Like, my guess is it's not justice. It's not like activism. It's not like environmentalism. It's not like health. You know, it will probably designate like real relationships you have with plants, with other people, with places. So like, what are your 50 most necessary words? And so that's also become a way of thinking about community for me, which is, you know, actually the smaller I make my life, the more of a root system it has, the more real it is, the more backing there is behind every decision I make, that it's very easy to kind of participate in a charismatic overculture where you're doing symbolic action all the time. But what really matters is like going up to the mowers who are about to mow the field with, you know, with milkweed where the monarchs are, and saying like, do you really think this is a good idea? Who can I talk to? How can I stop this?
0: Mm-hmm. Oh, the charismatic overculture. My goodness. It's true. I've had to steal my glance away many times because it's sparkly and really knows how to grab and keep attention. And so much of that is really it's hitting me. And gosh, there's so much more to speak to, Sophie, and I feel like we're going to need a part two. And as we're coming to the hour, it's almost like I have such a buffet of what I want to ask you that I don't know which thing to scoop on my plate or ask you right now, metaphorically speaking. But I've really appreciated your study of mythologies and stories and gods and goddesses. And I wonder if there's a story that you could leave us with right now that has been touching you recently.
1: I think I'll go to my favorite, and it's very simple, and it's not even really a myth. But I was very interested that when you actually go back, so a lot of what we take to be Christianity are Romanized rewrites of the rewrites of the rewrites. Of, you know, it's a game of telephone through many different generations and languages and cultures. But if we actually go back to the Aramaic, to the ecology of Galilee, to the time period, the socio-political pressures, we can realize that Jesus's parables are actually really anti-imperial and ecologically radical, and that they're much more interesting than they are when they're deracinated and mistranslated. And so one of my favorites is, you know, he says, the kingdom is like a mustard seed. And, you know, when it grows, all the birds roost in its trees. It starts out as a little seed. And of course, having been mistranslated and uprooted from its time period and its location, it has lost all of its radical, wild meaning, its scintillating meaning. But the truth is that at the time period, Jesus would have been talking to farmers who were losing their land and needed to be able to produce effective crops to pay the taxes to the Romans. They wouldn't die. And in fact, the Romans were moving. The Roman operation was a commercialized agricultural state. So what it did is it would force people off of their lands and seize their land so that it could turn the land into profit-making monoculture, actually. So that, you know, your complicated kitchen gardens would suddenly just become a grain crop to feed the Romans. And so so mustard greens at that time period were actually an incredibly pernicious invasive weed that would destroy crops. So they, to say that to a group of farmers was a terrifying thing to say. Say that the most important thing, the kingdom of God, it's not to come. It's not something that's abstracted from the earth. It's not in the future. It's right here, right now. And it's the weed that you hate the most that interrupts your ability to participate in the empire, in the commercialization process, and to feed your own family. And that has seemed to me to be like an absolutely radical koan. You know, in Zen, a koan is this kind of riddle that you sit with and try to understand, because it's very tricky to unravel what it actually means. And so for me, I've been looking at the parables that we have that come to us from Jesus and saying, like, how do they teach me to look at my own environment and look to the beings who I'm afraid of for information on how to actually digest empire?
0: Thank you for listening to For the Wild podcast. The music you heard today was by Tan Cologne and Mitski. For the Wild is created by Ayana Young, Erica Ekram, Francesca Glassbell, and Julia Jackson.

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1: Together, let's send a clear message from this hall. The fighting must stop.
2: But I have a big decision to make. Will a deal be made with Iran? Or do I annihilate the Islamic Republic and do it quickly?
0: As United Nations Secretary General Antonio Guterres calls for peace in the Middle East, President Trump uses his UN address to threaten Iran with annihilation. Trump also bragged about seizing Venezuela's oil. We'll speak to the Iranian-American analyst, Trita Parsi of the Quincy Institute. Then Senator Bernie Sanders gives a major address at the historic Riverside Church in New York on war, oligarchy, and the dangers of AI.
3: If the lives of every man, woman, and child are going to be fundamentally changed by this technology, then the people of our country and the people of this world must make the decisions regarding AI, not just a handful of big tech oligarchs.
0: We'll speak also with a Nepali activist taking part in a rally outside the United Nations just weeks after catastrophic flooding left almost 8,000 people dead or missing, the world's latest climate disaster. Plus, 2026 is the deadliest year for measles in the United States since the disease was declared eliminated more than a quarter of a century ago. In Pennsylvania, four people have died of measles over the past month. We'll speak to Dr. Paul Offit with the Children's Hospital of Philadelphia. His recent piece, RFK Jr., Secretary of Measles Land. All that and more coming up. Welcome to Democracy Now!, democracynow.org, The War and Peace Report. I'm Amy Goodman. Speaking at the UN General Assembly in New York Tuesday, President Trump called for the annihilation of Iran. After his threat, Trump told reporters U.S. officials had a very good three-hour meeting with Iranian leaders. Iranian state media confirmed Foreign Minister Abbas Araghchi met with U.S. Special Envoy Steve Witkoff on the sidelines of the UNGA earlier on Tuesday. Ahead of the meeting, Iran again stated its conditions for reopening the Strait of Hormuz, which include immediately lifting the naval blockade, releasing all frozen Iranian assets, and ending the war on all fronts, including Lebanon. This is President Trump speaking at the UN General Assembly Tuesday.
2: But I have a big decision to make. Will a deal be made with Iran that lets them rebuild and create a far greater country than it ever was before? Maybe one of the greatest in the Middle East or even the world? Or do I annihilate the Islamic Republic and do it quickly, never giving them a chance to kill and destroy people and countries again?
0: Fighting in Yemen has reportedly left up to 169 people dead as the Iran-backed Houthis clash with Saudi-supported government troops over key areas along the Red Sea coast, driving thousands from their homes. More than 3,000 people have fled Yemen by boat across the Red Sea to Djibouti, as the fighting has displaced more than 130,000 people this month, according to the UN Refugee Agency. This is a displaced Yemeni woman in Djibouti.
4: 10 years ago, we came here for safety because of the war back home. Thank God we stayed for some years. Peace came to our country and we went back, hoping we would live in peace. But now we have been forced to cross the Red Sea again. So we don't have any peace.
0: Ahead of his trip to the UN General Assembly, Israeli Prime Minister Benjamin Netanyahu posted a video on social media blasting New York City Mayor Zohran Mamdani, who had called for Netanyahu's arrest for war crimes in Gaza.
5: Shame on you, Mr. Mamdani. Shame on you for supporting the Hamas terrorist monsters who butchered our people. Shame on you for inciting riots against New York Jews. I'm coming to the UN. I'm going to tell the truth about our heroic soldiers, and I'm going to tell the truth about you.
0: Mayor Mamdani has not expressed support for Hamas, and while he's repeatedly pledged to enforce a warrant issued by the International Criminal Court to arrest Netanyahu, Mayor Mamdani recently clarified he does not have the authority to do so. This is the mayor responding to Netanyahu's video.
6: What we do know to actually be the truth when it comes to the prime minister is that he is the subject of an International Criminal Court arrest warrant for alleged war crimes and crimes against humanity. And as the prime minister, he is the architect of horrific genocide against Palestinians. And that just a few days ago, his military killed an 11-year-old boy in what is deemed to be a safe zone.
0: The Israeli Prime Minister Netanyahu is expected to address the UN General Assembly on Thursday. Brazil's President Luiz Inácio Lula da Silva used his address at the UN General Assembly to warn against attempts to interfere in Brazil's upcoming elections scheduled for October 4th. According to the polls, Lula's currently in a statistical tie with the right-wing candidate, Senator Flavio Bolsonaro, who is the son of the former right-wing president Jair Bolsonaro. Lula's comments come as the U.S. imposed two new rounds of tariffs on Brazilian goods back in July, exerting economic pressure ahead of elections. This is Lula speaking at the U.N. General Assembly Tuesday.
7: Democracy is once again under threat. We witness once more foreign interference in electoral processes. The geography proximity to the world's greatest military power is inescapable, especially in the context of renewed hegemonic temptations. Brazil does not fit in anyone's backyard.
0: Republican Senator John Curtis of Utah has called for an investigation into President Trump's son, Donald Trump Jr. The senator wrote a letter to a Senate panel calling for a probe into businesses owned by Don Jr. and payments made by Russian oligarch Umar Kremlev for Donald Trump Jr.'s wedding celebrations in the Bahamas this year. In 2010, Kremlev changed his last name to Kremlev, which means the Kremlin's man. In the letter, Senator Curtis wrote, quote, "These reports raise legitimate questions about foreign access to members of a sitting president's family and whether such relationships can create actual or perceived expectations of favorable treatment. They also may create expectations of a return favor that could even create national security vulnerabilities," unquote. Last week, President Trump told a reporter that Donald Trump Jr. had paid back the Russian oligarch. ProPublica is reporting the FBI had been investigating Maine Republican Senator Susan Collins' role in an alleged bribery scheme, but the investigation abruptly ended after President Trump won re-election. The allegations surround Martin Kao, the former CEO of naval technology manufacturer Navitech, who allegedly donated money to lawmakers in exchange for them funneling defense contracts to his company. ProPublica described Collins as the most important lawmaker who was named in the alleged scheme. ProPublica reports Cal provided a $150,000 contribution to Collins' super PAC through a shell company shortly after meeting with the PAC's top official. Senator Collins chairs the Senate Appropriations Committee and allegedly steered millions in military contracts to Navitech. According to ProPublica, Collins allegedly met with Cao in person and made clear she expected him to pay her back in exchange for the contracts his company was getting. Cao reportedly told the FBI, Collins said in a meeting, quote, "You've seen me deliver," unquote. The Justice Department is backing President Trump's ban on CNN, MS Now, and Politico from the White House. In a court filing, Trump's DOJ called the news outlet's access a privilege, not a right, and cited national security concerns. CNN, MS Now, and Politico have sued the Trump administration, claiming their First Amendment rights have been violated by Trump's ban. A hearing is scheduled for today. A federal judge in Colorado has ordered the Trump administration to return a Honduran immigrant deported to the Central African Republic back to the United States. Brian Omar Sanchez Servillon was deported a month ago as part of President Trump's secretive third country agreements with dozens of nations. Since Trump returned to office, an estimated 25,000 1,000 immigrants have been deported to third countries they have no ties to. This comes as ICE has reportedly stopped disclosing the locations of thousands of jailed immigrants who face final orders of removal, making it much harder for attorneys and family members to track them down. In Texas, a federal judge has granted an emergency request to temporarily block the deportation of Wilbur Rafael Garces Perez, who is being held in an ICE jail with a bullet still lodged in his back. The 28-year-old Venezuelan asylum seeker was delivering food for DoorDash on Sunday when he was shot in the torso by an ICE agent. Perez has been transferred between ICE detention and the hospital multiple times and has lost movement on his left side. He was returned to an ICE jail in Pearsall, about 135 miles south of Austin, on Tuesday, according to Perez's lawyer. Texas Congressmembers Greg Kassar and Joaquin Castro are reportedly planning to visit Perez today. A grand jury declined to bring charges in the case of Nolan Wills, an 18-year-old black college athlete whose body was found in July on a barrier island in Mississippi. Wills vanished after taking a boat to the island with a group of white friends over the July 4th holiday. His body was recovered several days later. His family and advocates continue to demand for a full investigation and the release of the state medical examiner's autopsy report. Kristen Clark, general counsel of the NAACP, said in a statement, quote, "The results of the grand jury investigation leave Nolan's family and the public with far more questions than answers. Make no mistake, we'll continue to stand with Nolan's family and use every tool available in the quest to uncover the full truth surrounding his tragic death," Kristen Clark said. At least six major hospitals in the U.S. reached formal agreements with President Trump's Justice Department to stop providing gender-affirming care to transgender youth. That's according to the New York Times, which reports the hospitals include NYU Langone Health in New York, the University of Pittsburgh Medical Center, and Connecticut Children's Hospital. Many of the deals hadn't been made public until now and also include thousands of dollars in payments from the hospitals to the federal government. Raquel Willis, executive director of the Gender Liberation Movement, told the New York Times, quote, "It's devastating to watch one by one healthcare institutions that once cared for trans youth turn their backs on them," unquote. And in labor news, DoorDash has agreed to pay $131.5 million in a historic settlement reached with New York City that will impact more than a quarter of a million workers who were underpaid or not paid by the food delivery app. This is the largest worker settlement in New York City history and the largest settlement involving food delivery workers in the United States. Most of the delivery workers are immigrants. And those are some of the headlines. This is Democracy Now!, democracynow.org, The War and Peace Report. I'm Amy Goodman.
8: And I'm Anjali Kamath. Welcome to all of our listeners and viewers across the country and around the world. At the United Nations General Assembly on Tuesday, Secretary General Antonio Guterres reiterated his call for peace in the Middle East.
1: Across the Middle East, conflicts are cascading. So-called ceasefires have amounted to little more than lesser fires, with civilians continuing to pay the price. Enough is enough. I appeal to the leaders in this chamber to maximize this high-level week for de-escalation and dialogue. And together, let's send a clear message from this hall. The fighting must stop.
0: Shortly after the Secretary General spoke before the United Nations General Assembly, President Trump took to the stage and openly threatened to annihilate Iran.
2: But I have a big decision to make. Will a deal be made with Iran that lets them rebuild and create a far greater country than it ever was before? Maybe one of the greatest in the Middle East or even the world? Or do I annihilate the Islamic Republic and do it quickly, never giving them a chance to kill and destroy people and countries again? Do I drive them into hell with no chance of survival and no hope of future greatness or generations. But I believe we'll make a deal right after the election, because it doesn't make sense for them not to. They're waiting to see how I do in the midterm election. What they don't realize is that I'm not running. I did that already and won in a landslide. We won in a giant landslide, and I'll be here for 2.5 years.
8: Trump's remarks came as U.S. and Iranian officials met privately for 3 hours on the sidelines of the General Assembly. Trump's son-in-law, Jared Kushner, and his Middle East envoy, Steve Witkoff, took part in the talks. Iran's president, Masoud Pezeshkian, told reporters that Iran is wary of further negotiations, having twice been attacked by the U.S. and Israel in the middle of talks. Pezeshkian will be addressing the United Nations today. During his speech on Tuesday, President Trump also boasted about seizing Venezuela's oil after the U.S. attacked Venezuela and abducted President Nicolas Maduro and his wife.
2: We signed the largest oil deal in history, covering 65 billion barrels of oil, which will benefit both Venezuela and the United States enormously and help drive down the cost of energy all over the world. And that is starting to perk right now. It's coming out. The biggest oil companies in the world are going in, and the numbers are absolutely incredible. When you add the United States and Venezuela together, we have more than 60% of the oil in the world. So it's perhaps the biggest deal. It was a war, but it's perhaps the biggest deal ever made. To the victor belong the spoils. You've all heard that.
9: Well, for more on Trump's U.N. speech, we're joined now by Trita Parsi, Executive Vice President of the Quincy Institute for Responsible Statecraft. Trita, welcome to our studio here in New York, your first time here. As you deal with the U.N. General Assembly this week, can you first start off by talking about Trump's threat to annihilate Iran?
10: This is unfortunately the language that Trump keeps on using, I think. In his mind, it gives him the impression or leaves the impression that he's in control of the situation, that he's dictating terms, that he is winning. I don't think that is how it is read by others. I think the Iranians see this, and I think they said so as much, that this is a sign of his desperation, because 7 months into this war, there still is no exit, and Trump is increasingly facing what could end up becoming an endless war. And he has not achieved a single one of his strategic objectives. And the more the situation gets bad, the harsher his rhetoric tends to become. But this is probably a new low in UN history, to actually have a president, a head of state, threaten the annihilation of another regime at the podium in the General Assembly.
8: And Trita, just a few hours after making these comments threatening to annihilate Iran, President Trump also told reporters that his negotiating team had very good three-hour meetings with the Iranian team. What do we know about that meeting? What was discussed?
10: So this is something that the Qataris in particular had worked very, very hard to broker. It was an indirect meeting, so they were not sitting in the same room, even though they had been in the past. So there's a slight return to diplomacy, but it is not at the same level as it was before, in which the two sides were talking directly to each other. But it is nevertheless an important attempt of bringing the two sides back to the table. But it does not appear to have generated any real breakthrough. The two sides are too far away from each other on substantive issues, it appears. Nevertheless, attempts of this kind are very important. They have to be made. You're not going to have a breakthrough unless you try some of these small steps. But I do fear that to a certain extent, this is also in order to give the impression that more is happening diplomatically than it actually is, because of the impact it has on the markets, because of the expectations it sets for the midterm elections. But in reality, in terms of substance, I'm not seeing any breakthrough, not quite yet.
8: The Iranian president is expected to address the United Nations General Assembly today. What do you think he's going to be talking about, and what exactly is happening in the Strait of Hormuz?
10: So in the Strait of Hormuz, you do have a situation in which the United States has managed to open up a southern channel in which more oil is flowing now than it did during the MOU, or at least in the early days of the MOU. This, I think, has led to a scenario in which the United States thinks that the tables have been turned, that the pressure is much higher on Iran now than it is on the global economy. To a certain extent, that is true. But here's the problem. It is not a stable situation. If these new sanctions that Trump is pushing for, including this opening in the strait, actually really ends up putting a lot of pressure on the Iranians, what you're most likely to see in that scenario is that the Iranians will counter-escalate. The United States is currently escalating. It is trying to ban all airplanes from landing in Iran, or all Iranian airlines from being able to go to other places. These are clear escalations of added pressure. And if those end up biting, the Iranians will counter-escalate. So we're not in a situation in which the United States is putting added pressure on a country that has run out of options. Is adding pressure on a country that has plenty of escalatory options, and most of those are very dangerous for the region and for the United States itself. And as a result, this trajectory is one of escalation, despite that meeting that took place yesterday.
9: It was quite something to hear President Trump say, essentially, the U.S. has obliterated Iran's military, the Navy. He claimed Operation Midnight Hammer obliterated Iran's nuclear program, so wiping out everything. Yet then why is, well, according to polls in the United States across the political spectrum, people perceive the U.S. is losing against Iran. And what don't we know about the level of devastation of U.S. bases throughout the Middle East right now?
10: I think the American public actually sees reality for what it is. And it is a situation in which the United States, after 7 months of fighting, have not been able to achieve any of its objectives, and even more importantly, finding an exit out of this war. So all of this talk about destroying their Navy, etc., there are tactical operational successes that the United States has had. None of them have translated into a strategic victory. And even this latest maneuver in which the U.S. thinks that he has managed to get an edge over the Iranians in terms of leverage, which to a certain extent may be true, is nevertheless a tactical edge, not a strategic edge. And this constant confusing, deliberate confusing between what is tactical and strategic is what has really characterized how the administration has approached this. Now, when it comes to the U.S. bases, General David Petraeus, former head of the CIA, himself admitted that the Iranians have made a majority of American bases in the region inoperable. The United States is actually not even operating out of a lot of these bases at this point because of the success and effectiveness of the Iranian missiles and the lack of effectiveness of the missile defense. The U.S. is running out of interceptors, etc. So the picture on the ground is dramatically different from what the president is conveying.
11: Trita, Trump claimed in a speech that Iran is watching the midterms very closely. What is Iran's calculation if the Democrats end up winning? And what do you think the Democrats should do on Iran if they do win?
10: I think the Iranians are looking at the midterms, but it's not that decisive moment necessarily that earlier was thought. I think the Iranians are also understanding that if Trump loses in the elections, both the House and the Senate, he will be in a much more desperate situation. He will be facing domestic pressure, perhaps impeachment efforts. And that may very well end up causing him to lash out even more on the foreign policy front. Instead of that constraining him, it actually may further radicalize his policies. So I don't think they're looking at the midterms necessarily as something that is some sort of a decisive blow towards Trump, and as a result, things wind down. Now, I do believe that the Democrats could do far more in terms of putting pressure to stop this war, stop the funding of this war. Now, there's efforts in terms of war powers, etc. Some of them have been successful. But at the end of the day, it's the power of the purse. And also, when the MOU was signed, however imperfect it may have been, I found it tremendously problematic that many of the Democrats were choosing to attack the MOU in a manner that could have led, and eventually did lead, not necessarily because of their attacks to the MOU collapsing. And what did that do? It brought us back into war. So you have to really decide. If you're against this war, you have to support the efforts that end these wars, whether those are perfect or not, and save the political scores later on until we're completely safe out of the woods and we don't have a fear of a return to military action.
9: Where does China fit into this picture? A lot is being made of President Trump's meeting with Xi this week in New York. Whether we'll get to hear what they say is another story, because the pool, the media pool, has said they won't operate in solidarity with the networks that have been banned from the White House. CNN is part of the pool, and so they're just saying, we won't record.
10: The meeting tomorrow is going to be very important. The United States is going to try to press the Chinese to go along with extraterritorial sanctions as part of this economic warfare that the administration is now waging and escalating. I find it unlikely.
9: The U.S. almost bombed a Chinese ship, is that right? And then at the last minute, as they were ready to bomb this Chinese ship, saying that they had intelligence that it was bringing weapons or nuclear material to Iran, realized it was based on AI that was false.
10: Exactly. And we've already seen mistakes be committed because of this over-reliance on AI. The AI program that was developed by Palantir is partly responsible for the bombing of the girls' school in Minab that left 150-plus children dead. During the first round of the war back in March, I spoke to a person in Iran who said that it appears that AI is being used for a lot of the targeting decisions. For instance, there was a period in that war in which the United States and Israel was specifically targeting police stations. This was during the phase in which I think the United States and Israel hoped that by destroying the security forces in the city, it would lead to riots and an overthrow of the government. But it also led to them bombing twice a park that is called Park Police. Parque Police in Persian. Had nothing to do with the police, but because of the name police is in the name of the park, it was targeted, and it appears to have been yet another one of these examples in which the AI is selecting the targets without any human oversight to just double-check, triple-check if this is valid or not. And you just raised the worst example so far in terms of actually a potential war between U.S. and China. Now, it's interesting. The Chinese at some point may decide that they might want to get in and try to see if they can help bring this war to an end. It's not usually what they want to do. Their instincts are to stay out. But if this situation escalates further to the point in which the Chinese cannot insulate themselves and the global economy from the repercussions, the Chinese calculation may change. And it may also come as a result of the pressure that the U.S. is putting on the Chinese to go along with sanctions that they absolutely do not want to implement.
11: And the significance, Trita, when President Trump was talking about Venezuela, of his comments saying to the victor belongs the spoils, speaking to the U.N. General Assembly.
10: Yes, it's really important to understand this point here. The entire UN system was built upon the ashes of the world after World War II, and in which it was deemed critical by all of the states that we need to move towards a different type of a system in which warfare should not pay off, in which the victors do not go, the spoils do not go to the victor, because there shouldn't be any benefit in waging wars, particularly wars of aggression and wars of choice. So for him to come with that statement that probably is mainly meant to play well with a specific audience at home, nevertheless sends a strong message to the rest of the world that the United States, at least currently, does not even deem the most basic principles of international law as something that is worthy to uphold.
9: Trita Parsi, Executive Vice President of the Quincy Institute for Responsible Statecraft. Coming up, Senator Bernie Sanders gave a major address this week at the historic Riverside Church in New York on war, oligarchy, and the dangers of AI. Stay with us.

0: cosita que no encuentro.
1: Tocando by Helado Tropical, a new collaboration by Helado Negro and Reina Tropical. This is Democracy Now!, democracynow.org, The War and Peace Report. I'm Amy Goodman with Anjali Kamat.
2: As world leaders are gathering in New York this week for the United Nations General Assembly, Senator Bernie Sanders gave a major address in New York on Monday. He spoke at the historic Riverside Church, where Martin Luther King gave his Beyond Vietnam speech on April 4, 1967, exactly 1 year before he was assassinated. In that speech, King spoke against racism, militarism, and materialism.
1: These are some of the excerpts from Senator Bernie Sanders' speech.
3: What Dr. King said was true nearly 60 years ago, and it is even truer today as our country, the United States of America, is now spending over $1 trillion a year on the military, while some 800,000 Americans are homeless, 85 million Americans are uninsured or underinsured, and millions of people cannot afford the basic necessities of life. And this business of spending more and more on the military and turning backs on working families and the poor is not just happening tragically here in the United States. It's happening all over the world, where we are seeing increased military budgets while the needs of people living in desperation are ignored. So not just in the United States, but all over the world, we are moving in the wrong direction, and our job is to turn that around. Instead of producing more bombs and weapons and seeing the military-industrial complex enjoy huge profits, governments throughout the world need

That is why we must continue to speak out against the extremist government in Israel and the genocide they have committed in Gaza, and why we in the United States must end all military aid to the Netanyahu government. And that is why we must rally and work with grassroots activists in Russia to put an end to Putin's disastrous war in Ukraine, which has led, not widely known, not widely reported, but has led to the deaths of some 500,000 Russian soldiers, as well as mass destruction and loss of life in Ukraine. And that is why we must announce the United Arab Emirates' continued financial and military support of the RSF as it wages a campaign of genocide and destruction in Sudan's civil war. While the billionaire class and the 1% have never, ever had it so good, over 60% of Americans in the richest country in the history of the world are living paycheck to paycheck. Nearly 800,000 are homeless, and tens of millions struggle to pay for rent or mortgage or keep a roof over their heads. And let us be very clear. The rapid movement to oligarchy and the exponential rise in income and wealth inequality is not just an American phenomenon. It is taking place all over the world, and in my view, is the most important economic reality of our times. In country after country, what we are seeing is working people sick and tired of seeing the very rich get richer while they struggle to put food on the table and pay for basic necessities. But it is not just income and wealth inequality and concentration of ownership that we are seeing today. Literally today, billionaires are determined to own our political system as well. In the United States, as a result of the disastrous Citizens United Supreme Court decision, billionaires and corporations are legally able to spend as much as they want on political campaigns through their super PACs. And that, my friends, is exactly what they are doing right at this moment. In the last election, presidential election, Mr. Musk spent at least $290 million to elect Trump as president, and now he is spending some $200 million more to help Republicans keep control over the Congress. And it's not just Republican billionaires, there are Democratic billionaires who are also playing an important role. As the UN Secretary General reminds us, there's another issue that we must confront. In my view, artificial intelligence, AI, and robotics are the most transformational technologies in the history of humanity. They have the potential to eliminate tens of millions of jobs. They threaten the privacy, AI threatens the privacy of virtually every person in this world through mass surveillance. Every phone call you make, every website you visit, every email that you send, somebody will know it. It is advancing exponentially. In under 4 years, we have gone from an AI that could barely write a coherent tweet to AI systems that have already escaped the control of the companies that built them.

0: Take a deep breath and ask yourself, where will AI be in 2 years, in 4 years, in 10 years? Will human beings be able to control this exploding technology? So let me make a very radical suggestion. And that is, if the lives of every man, woman, and child are going to be fundamentally changed by this technology, then the people of our country and the people of this world must make the decisions regarding AI, not just a handful of big tech oligarchs. And that is why I hope very much that when President Trump and President Xi meet on Thursday, I hope very much that they will sit down and begin the process of negotiating a comprehensive treaty to establish a pause on advanced AI and a ban on AI superintelligence.
1: Vermont's Democratic Socialist Senator Bernie Sanders speaking at Riverside Church in New York on Monday. This is Democracy Now!, democracynow.org. I'm Amy Goodman with Anjali Kamat.
2: While world leaders are meeting inside the United Nations for the General Assembly, it's also Climate Week here in New York. Just outside the UN, members of the Nepali diaspora and frontline communities from the Global South are rallying right now, along with environmental campaigners and others, to highlight the consequences of global inaction on climate change and to demand global emitters take responsibility for the cost of damages and immediately phase out fossil fuels. Last month, 7 billion Cuban feet of glacial rock and ice collapsed in the Himalayan mountains and crashed into the river valley below, triggering catastrophic flooding that wiped out entire villages. More than 8,000 people in Nepal and across the border in Tibet are dead or missing. Scientists say climate change contributed to the disaster. Nepal contributes less than 0.1% to global emissions.
1: For more, we go to the rally just outside the United Nations, I believe at Dag Hammarskjöld Plaza, where we're joined by Anisha Buddha, program officer at the National Indigenous Women Forum Nepal, member of the Asia Pacific Network of Environmental Defenders. If you can start off, thanks so much, Anisha, for being with us, by talking about, well, it's been almost a year since Nepali young people protested in Nepal, ushering in a new prime minister, Birendra Shah. Can you talk about the significance of what he is calling for when he talks about climate justice and what Nepal needs right now after the melting of the glacier? There are thousands of glaciers in Nepal, this one resulting in the deaths of what could be up to 8,000 people. Can you hear us, Anisha?
3: Yeah, I can hear you now. So sorry, the connection lost.
1: So if you can tell us why you're out there and the significance of your new prime minister brought in by Gen Z calling for climate justice, what this means.
3: Hi, it's Anisha from Nepal. I'm here in New York for the Climate Week, and we are gathered here outside the UN to call for global solidarity. We are here as the Global South to hold the Global North accountable for their responsibility in more than 90% of the global emission of carbon, which is leading to global warming and climate change, which also resulted in one of the most devastating floods that happened in Nepal on 26th August. And it's important for our prime minister to be here. He is going to be speaking at the UN General Assembly tomorrow, and we're really excited and looking forward to that. It's important for our prime minister to be here because Nepal is facing the brunt of the climate change that the global north are doing. So he is here to demand climate justice and also to ask the International Fund for Loss and Damage of $20 million, which is not which is nothing compared to the estimation of around $2 billion that the devastating flood has occurred and done in Nepal. So it's really important for our new prime minister to be here, and also for us indigenous peoples, indigenous organizations, representatives to be here to speak up and to say that we are the victims and we are not here to be quiet, and we are here to demand climate justice and climate reparations, and also to demand just transition.
2: Anisha, Nepal is responsible for less than 0.1% of global emissions. Talk about the impact of climate change on people in Nepal, the disproportionate impact, and especially on indigenous communities.
3: I think the climate change impact disaster each year has been worsening. In 2024, there was a huge flooding that swept away so many households in Roshi, the Roshi River flooding. And now in 2026, it's one of the most devastating floodings that we have seen, with over 8,000 people dead or missing. So it's so, like we said, Nepal contributes to only 0.1% of the global carbon emission, which is almost zero compared to the global north. And which is why it's so important for us to come here and to raise our voices against it, because Nepal, topographically and geographically, it's a mountainous country, which is why it is vulnerable to the glacial outburst. And this is not the last of the glacier outbursts that we will see. And Nepal will keep seeing disasters like this, and the victims that are impacted are indigenous communities. Almost 90% of the victims that were impacted by the flooding on 26th August are Tamang indigenous communities. Our organization, National Indigenous Women Forum, went there. We visited the community. And what we as indigenous organization understand, that it is not just the lives of the people lost, it's not just the houses swept, but it's their culture, tradition, and their very identity that is being lost by the floods, by the climate-induced disasters.
1: Anisha Buddha, we want to thank you for being with us, Program Officer of the National Indigenous Women Forum in Nepal, member of Asia-Pacific Network of Environmental Defenders, one of thousands who are participating this week, also outside the UN General Assembly that leaders are addressing in this climate week. Coming up, 2026 is the deadliest year for measles in the United States. Since the disease was declared eliminated a quarter of a century ago. We'll speak to Dr. Paul Offit with the Children's Hospital of Philadelphia. Four people in the last month in Pennsylvania have died of measles. Stay with us.

0: nos hace pensar.
1: Julieta Venegas in Democracy Now! Studio. This is Democracy Now!, democracynow.org. I'm Amy Goodman with Anjali Kamat.
2: In Pennsylvania, health officials have reported 4 measles deaths just over the last month, making 2026 the deadliest year for measles in the United States since the virus was declared eliminated in 2000. Pennsylvania had not had a measles-related death in at least 35 years. The deaths include an 18-year-old teen and a 40-year-old woman, both of whom were unvaccinated, as well as a 6-week-old baby and a newborn who died shortly after birth. The Pennsylvania Department of Health is reporting 792 measles cases across 39 counties, but that's believed by experts to be an undercount.
1: On Thursday, Health and Human Services Secretary Robert F. Kennedy Jr. gave the keynote address at a conference organized by the anti-vaccine activist organization Children's Health Defense, which Kennedy led for nearly a decade.
3: Let me be clear. You have a strong and steadfast friend at the White House. We've accomplished in 19 months which things that would have seemed unthinkable 2 years ago.
2: On Friday, President Trump said he would be demanding the drug company split up vaccines into 5 shots with 6-month intervals and claimed it would reduce the autism rate. He didn't specify which vaccine he was referring to, but the administration has already been seeking to break up the MMR vaccine, that's measles, mumps, and rubella, into 3 separate shots.
1: For more on the measles outbreak and deaths and the government response, we're joined by Dr. Paul Offit, director of the Vaccine Education Center, physician in the Division of Infectious Diseases at Children's Hospital of Philadelphia. Dr. Offit is also co-inventor of the rotavirus vaccine, Rotatec, recommended for universal use in infants by the CDC. His books include Autism's False Prophets, Bad Science, Risky Medicine, and The Search for a Cure, as well as the book Deadly Choices, How the Anti-Vaccine Movement Threatens Us All. He's got a column on Substack. It's Beyond the Noise. One of his recent pieces is headlined RFK Jr., Secretary of Measles Land. Dr. Offit's joining us from Philadelphia. Thank you for being with us. Let's talk about what you call measles land and RFK's responsibility. I mean, the shocking number of deaths in Pennsylvania alone, 4 in the last 30 days, including a teenager. Can you talk about the significance of this? First time in what? Since it's been eradicated in a quarter of a century.
4: That's right. We eradicated measles from this country in the year 2000. Now, in our state alone, we've had 4 deaths just in the last month. Remember that this virus has a mortality rate of 1 in 1,000. So when you see 4 deaths, you can assume that we are vastly underestimating the number of cases. Even though the Department of Health reports roughly 800 cases, I think you can assume it's probably closer to 4,000. I think Robert F. Kennedy Jr., as Secretary of Health and Human Services, is doing everything he can to play this kind of see no evil approach and not let people know what's really happening. If you look on the CDC's website right now, under measles 2006 deaths, it lists 0. So 0 deaths, even though we know that 4 deaths occurred in the state of Pennsylvania. He doesn't want us to know the damage he's done being such a successful anti-vaccine activist over the last 20 years.
2: Dr. Offit, how can that be? How can the CDC not report these deaths?
4: Because I think that RFK Jr. is telling Erica Schwartz, the director of the CDC, not to report them. I think you're just seeing a politicization of the science. I think that he's doing everything he can to decrease surveillance, to decrease monitoring, and to just try and ignore it. He knows that if he's a successful anti-vaccine activist, you're going to see what you're seeing. Not only increase in measles deaths, increase in flu deaths in children, increase in whooping cough deaths in children. He knows that, and he just wants us to be blind to it so he can continue his war against vaccines, which he believes is a war against chronic diseases, even though it's not.
1: Dr. Offit, what about President Trump calling for the breaking up of these vaccines like MMR? What exactly does that mean?
4: I think it's just a lot of hand waving. Both companies that make the combination measles, mumps, rubella vaccine in this country, Merck and GlaxoSmithKline, have issued statements that they have no interest in separating that combination measles, mumps, rubella vaccine into three separate vaccines, because that would mean instead of having a two-dose vaccine at 12 to 15 months of age and then at 4 to 6 years of age, we would have a six-dose vaccine. So it would spread out and separate those vaccines, making it less likely children would complete the series, and therefore more likely the children would be in harm's way. The companies, to their credit, have both said that they have no plans to do that. And I don't think the President of the United States can make them do that.
2: And Dr. Offit, we're entering cold and flu season. Kids are back in school. How does what's happening today compare to the measles outbreak in Philadelphia in 1990-91?
4: Right. So I'm still suffering post-traumatic stress disorder from that outbreak. We had, in a period of only a few months, in 1990, 1991, we had 1,400 cases of measles in our city alone, along with 9 deaths. And I think what worries me the most about what's going on now is, I mean, I'm old enough to have had measles. I'm a child of the 1950s, when there were 3 to 4 million cases of measles a year, 48,000 hospitalizations and 500 deaths. But that's a winter-spring disease. Now we're heading into winter, where children are now back in school sharing their viruses. And this virus is typically a winter-spring disease. I really fear this is going to get much worse. I just hope that Robert F. Kennedy Jr., as Secretary of Health and Human Services, and Erica Schwartz, the head of the CDC, lets us know what's going on. But more importantly, do what they should be doing, which is get out there every day and bring clinics into those areas that are high risk, meaning low vaccine rates, and do everything you can to prevent what I think is a coming disaster.
1: Speaking of disasters, we're hearing increasingly, like at Eloy Detention Center in Arizona, about a number of people who have measles, maybe up to 8, it may be more. What about measles in confined facilities?
4: Exactly. So I don't think people realize just how contagious this virus is. There's something called a contagiousness index, meaning how many people would you infect during a day, assuming you're contagious and everybody you come in contact with is susceptible. For viruses like influenza or SARS-CoV-2, the cause of COVID, or respiratory syncytial virus, the contagiousness index is 2 to 4. For measles, it's 15 to 18. You don't have to have direct contact with somebody who has measles. You just have to be within their airspace within 2 hours of them being there. If somebody comes into our emergency department with measles and they go back into a treatment room and then they leave that treatment room, no one can walk into that room for 2 hours. That's how contagious this virus is.
2: And how are, you know, to bring it back to Pennsylvania, how are officials in Pennsylvania and Governor Shapiro dealing with this crisis?
4: So Dr. Deborah Bogan is the head of the Department of Health here in the Commonwealth of Pennsylvania. She's doing everything she can with her group to try and identify high-risk areas and to get this vaccine out there, to deal with sort of influencers in the community, to be willing to go into children's homes to vaccinate them, because she's with what this is, which is a growing epidemic, and she's doing everything she can, really without the help, not only without the help of our Secretary of Health and Human Services, but really working against the Secretary of Health and Human Services, says he is the worst possible person to be in that position at this time.
2: And on X, actually, RFK Jr. accused the governor of Pennsylvania, Josh Shapiro, of fabricating the measles deaths. He later seemed to attribute the state's measles outbreak partly to the governor for, quote, refusing to cooperate with the CDC.
4: Right. So I think you can believe pretty much nothing of what this man says. Obviously, those deaths weren't fabricated. The one child who died within a day or so of being born, the mother had measles, the baby had measles, and the baby died of an enlarged spleen, which ruptured, which measles can do. You know that the 6-month-old or the several-month-old child had a severe measles pneumonia. You knew that the 40-year-old had a severe measles pneumonia. You knew that the 18-year-old had something called acute demyelinating encephalomyelitis caused by measles. So you know all that. So the governor is fabricating nothing. It's RFK Jr. who just doesn't want you to know how successful he's been at his anti-vaccine activities.
1: Dr. Offit, before we go, I want to ask you about COVID. I mean, just in my own building, we have people, whole families who are getting COVID. And I wanted to ask you about what we know. Is COVID increasing? And what about the new vaccine?
4: So I think COVID is becoming flu, which is to say, I think you're going to see every year COVID will cause hundreds of thousands of people to be hospitalized and tens of thousands to die, just like influenza does every year. I think that the vaccine, which is trying to keep up with the virus that continues to mutate, is effective at keeping people out of the hospital, effective at keeping them out of the intensive care unit, and effective at keeping them out of the morgue. As it's true, all vaccines like this, which would prevent short incubation period mucosal infections like flu, COVID, RSV. It's not going to be as good at preventing mild disease or moderate disease, but that's not the goal. The goal is to tame the virus so that you're not seriously affected.
1: And can people as easily get the vaccine as during the pandemic? What should parents know in going to their pediatrician?
4: They should be able to, but what RFK Jr. recently did is he said that he's not going to use the vaccine for children's program, which pays for about 50% of all vaccines for children who are either uninsured or underinsured. It seems like he's going to hold back on the money for that vaccine, which is just unconscionable. There already are children who are dying of COVID, and he would be willing to do that. I just can't believe we continue to stand back and let this man do what he's doing.
1: What could be done? We have 10 seconds.
4: Well, at some point, it would be nice if people in power stood up for children in this country instead of fearing for their jobs if they contradict President Trump or contradict RFK Jr.
1: Dr. Paul Offit, director of the Vaccine Education Center, physician in the Division of Infectious Diseases at Children's Hospital of Philadelphia, will link to your recent piece, RFK Jr., Secretary of Measles Land. And that does it for our show. I'll be in Westport, Connecticut tonight for the screening of Steal a Story, Please, about Democracy Now! With the director, Tia Lesson. And then we're on to London, Hackney Picture House on Friday, September 25th. On Sunday, we'll be in Lewis. On Monday, we'll be also in London. Check our website. Then to Copenhagen, the Grand Theater, and finally to Berlin, Germany. I'm Amy Goodman with Anjali Kamat. Check our website at democracy.

0: that as a positive health benefit, to have those ability for people to have a sense of personal control and improved mental health.
1: They say that stress is mitigated through relationships. And I always keep that in mind, you know, whatever level of stress we're dealing with, the key to coping with it is to have strong social ties.
0: Yeah, I definitely agree. And creating an environment in which it's okay to talk about that stuff is really important. And to have the policymakers, whether it's within a school or a voluntary organization or a city, have it be part of the conversation is going to be an incredibly powerful thing, to have it woven into, have the ability for mental health and social connection to be woven into our policies.
1: Yeah. So some of the policies that are very directly health related, and I know we're going to get into a more specific example of a policy that is obliquely potentially related to health. But I thought it was quite interesting in that there have been programs for breast cancer survivors, as an example. This is the one I thought was fascinating. And this is out of the United States, where they would have these survivor groups that would get together. And by and large, what they found when they looked at the data was that not everybody benefited to the same degree. And in fact, what they found were that there's a socioeconomic divide within the population of participants, women that participated. And the ones that were already in existing situations of strong social ties and socioeconomic, I guess, relative wealth, actually had worse outcomes. But the women that were more challenged to establish those social ties and had higher levels of stress, probably because of their socioeconomic strata, benefited the most. And so whether that would have come out in deaggregated data, I'm not sure. But I think what I take away from it is that don't assume that your policy or your program actually will have the intended effect. And in fact, there can be some surprises. So you always need to, and I think this speaks, Nora, to our be in our bonnet, which is all about the evaluation of policy.
0: It is. And, you know, we are really talking about a little micro piece of policy development with each of these episodes. But I know that, you know, I kind of live up in the clouds and I look down at it from a really massive perspective, everything from why are we even making a change? Is it quality based? What's it steeped in? What are the issues? To what are the options, and who do we need to involve in that conversation? To, you know, what are we going to do with it, and then how are we going to evaluate? And of course, I might have already spoken to, you know, my love of program logic models, but they allow you to create a structure that you can unroll a policy with a evaluation built in, because yes, if we don't look back and see, did the policy do what it was supposed to do, then we're really only doing half a job.
1: Yes. Can I just share with you one other, I guess, health-related piece of information about social connection?
0: Yeah.
1: And that was that I started looking at information that was seniors related, or, you know, sort of the older demographic, which is becoming more and more relevant across Canada, but ever more so in the interior of British Columbia, as well as in my home province, New Brunswick, because we do have really high prevalence rates of senior citizens. And that they are known to be often an isolated group. And so they seem to have the most evidence, at least in Canada, around the benefits of increasing their social connectedness. And StatsCan, every few years, actually has a survey and a report on social isolation in seniors. And so the latest one was in 2023, and they looked at the concept of loneliness in senior citizens. And I'd really encourage people to have a look at that, in that it is significant, in that 19% of people over 65 years of age reported loneliness in the year of 2019, 2020. Now, that was when COVID was happening, and we know that the pandemic has certainly impacted on that. And that females had a higher rate of 23%, and males were at 19. And that income impacted on that. Cities increased the rates of loneliness. Age, as it increased, also did the rates of loneliness. And immigrants experienced higher rates of loneliness. And so stats can, again, coming back to evidence and monitoring the impact of policy, stats can has the vehicle, the tools for this to happen, for this monitoring to occur longitudinally over time. And I think it would be really wonderful if this could track, if what we're doing makes a difference over the decades to come.
0: Certainly, if we start to build in to our policy making, conceptualizing what the impact would be on individuals' ability to be connected to their communities. After reading the article and really thinking about how social relationships influence health, I'm starting to think, well, what's the voice they need to hear? What are the comments they need to hear? It might not necessarily reflect my situation, but if I'm participating, I might want to think about some of the older people I interact with, not just what do I need for me, but what do the people within the community possibly need to have presented at the table for consideration by the people who are making the policies.
1: And you talked about your friends or colleagues at the Lawn Bowling Green, and I think that to be able to empathize with that sector is maybe easier for us because we will be there maybe sooner than we realize. And so I think it's really important that we do try and put or get into somebody else's shoes. The other thing is that British Columbia recently signed, what do they call it here? The Aging with Dignity agreement with the federal government. And there's huge amounts of money actually going into seniors programming in each province, but BC was certainly ahead of the curve. And when I look at those, there's in those agreements, there's nothing specific about social connection, which was a little bit, I guess, surprising for me. However, because that money is coming in to each of these provinces, now would be a really good time to watch out for opportunities for shaping some of the policy and programming that relates to, in particular, senior citizens.
0: One of the things that we want to do is to empower people, to give them ideas and ways that they can participate. So I was kind of hoping you might share a recent experience you had with expressing your voice in your province related to advocacy for seniors and social relationships and mental well-being.
1: I'm happy to report that as a result of preparing for this show today, it compelled me to write to my deputy ministers of health, deputy minister of social development, because that's the portfolio that really oversees long-term care and seniors programming and policies in my province. And also, we have a seniors advocate here in New Brunswick. So I sent the same message to all three of them about my hopes that with this federal transfer of funds, there would be some very specific or targeted programming and policy relating to social connections. And sent along There's some really good stuff out of the World Health Organization. And the UN actually right now is it's a hot topic at the UN. So sent him some international information about how this is being prioritized across the world, across the globe, and then pointing out some evidence that I could find that has happened in Canada and what I know is happening in New Brunswick. And at the end, just asking a question, what's your next step? And what can we expect? And offering, you know, my input in any way that they might find to be useful. And I've never written a letter like this before, and I was really, I guess, pleased and heartened that I got back an excellent reply from the Deputy Minister of Health last week.
0: And so
1: So,
0: we're living the model, right? I
1: yeah.
0: mean, this show may change our behaviors along with some of our listeners' behaviors when it comes to engaging with our communities for the purpose of improving our lives, because like we firmly believe, policies are the structures that guide our choices. And if we want to have more choices, different choices, we got to change the rules.
1: Yes, absolutely. And you know, I recognize too that I do have a bias in this, right? So my mom is in long-term care here in New Brunswick, and I have a lot greater sense of what people like my mom, as well as my mom, are experiencing with respect to social isolation and long-term care.
0: And I know there's a lot of people who are just in the same situation you are, that they are not necessarily sure that things are working well for their aging parents.
1: Yes. So that was sort of where I was going, you know, sort of staying in my narrow health related lane. But I love where you went, Nora, with this.
0: So why don't we have a song? And
1: Okay.
0: when we come back, I'm going to talk about the leash optional pilot project here in Penticton and what people can do to help that policy or that rule change that is coming our way. So the song that I thought that I would share today is brand new, just released. It is a group called the Bargain Shoppers Club, and they are out of Langley, British Columbia. I'm pretty much always going to play Canadian content. Their album, which is brand new, is called Sharing a Laugh with My Friends, which I think is a great name. It's a 5-member band, and this song is called Fort Collins, When Are You Coming Home?

0: Well, if you are just joining us, you are listening to Policy Prescription on CFUZ 92.9 FM. That's Peach City Radio here in Penticton, British Columbia. Now, Katrina and I are talking today about social relationships and the impact that policy has on that. And I'm going to go, and because, of course, we like to talk about health policy, but I'm going to take a bit of a stretch and talk about the leash optional pilot project that is happening here in Penticton, British Columbia. Now, I have a grand dog who is coming up to be 10 years old. She's got my heart. And Katrina, I think you have you're at the other end with a puppy.
1: Yes, I just took, I don't want to say possession because, you know, she really is her own dog. She's moved in with us. I have a German Shepherd, 5 month old. And so I thought, Nora, when you suggested this piece of policy, it was apt because we are both involved in this relationship with a cane, with our various canines.
0: Right. And we value our canine relationships in terms of my quality of life, I think, is much better when I have her. Now, this leash optional pilot project they're calling it having more Fido-friendly areas in the city. And I like having my dog off leash. I think she's very well trained, but a dog will be a dog no matter how well trained they are. And so leash off spaces require a fair bit of responsibility on the part of the dog owner. Now, what the city has done is they have opened up 5 areas where there's a leash optional space that's been created. There is on the website for the city, there's a Shape Your City page, and there's a few different projects that they're looking to get feedback on. And I bring this forward in part because it's near and dear to my heart, but also because it's a really tangible, practical way that we can connect with our listeners here in Penticton anyway, about what are some of the ways their voice can be heard. When you go to the park, now, of course, I'm going to the Okanagan Lake Park, which is right on Lakeshore Drive, and it's a big open space that is perfect for Chuck It, but it also gives dogs access to the water in a big way. And historically, it has been a really busy the little tiny section that was available for off-leash was just overrun with dogs in the hot part of the afternoon when people were home from work and getting their critter out to give them a stretch and maybe a cool down in the lake. So this opens up a big area of the beachfront as well. I think it's the only beachfront area, but nonetheless, it is an area that is currently being trialed as an off-leash area. And the feedback form, which is right on the website, certainly gives people lots of space to give targeted information back. Sort of one of the questions is, I feel safe traveling through the leash optional area. And I know not everybody is comfortable with dogs roaming off leash, and that's going to be important for people to have their input if they want. Is the signage good? Are dogs being respectful to the birds in the area? We've got a lot of ducks, mallards that are there and Canada geese. So, you know, are we respecting the other animals that naturally live in the area? And they've got some big open spaces where people can put in just their personal comments. So I would encourage anyone who either has a dog or is spending time in some of these areas that have been temporarily made off-leash to put some feedback in and shape the policy for good, for bad. I have no, you know, desire to shape how people respond, but just hoping that people will respond. I'm going to go in and probably fill out that form more than once, because as people are becoming aware of the area, and certainly as we come into the summer months here in Penticton, there's going to be more people who maybe are from out of town with their dogs. It'll be interesting to see how that shapes it. But You know, so Katrina, you have looked into some of the evidence for how an off-leash area might actually have some impact on people's mental health and well-being.
1: Yeah, so when you sent me this change that's happening in your community, I started looking at, well, answering the question for me, it's like, why would they do this? What would the benefits be? Mm. I was actually already going down sort of the detractors. But I thought, no, hold your horses. Let's see what, if any, academic literature or policy related literature exists. So I did run across in 2022 a systematic review, which I think we'll probably, I don't know, if in one of our future shows, we'll probably need to talk about different levels of evidence.
0: Yeah.
1: But for now, I guess what I'll say is there were some researchers that looked at a couple of dozen of studies done on dog parks. Now, these dog parks, Nora, I don't know if they quite fit what you're talking about, because what you're talking about is sort of like they're not fenced in areas.
0: No,
1: they're just areas within the park, right? Mm-hmm. So traditionally, we think of dog parks as having fences. And one of the issues with those small enclosures is the health of dogs in terms of encounters. But that's one of the detriments. So I can understand why we might be looking at different models for essentially including more and more canine citizens within our urban environments, because that's essentially what is happening, is that 30% of Canadians now own dogs, and a lot of those dogs are in urban areas. So ethically, do we not have to think about the benefit of these dogs along with the benefit of humans? So they're suggesting within these studies that the greatest number of studies would show that these dog parks actually promote social interactions with people. And I thought that was an interesting thing, in that it allows people to come together to talk and to improve the behavior of dogs, and essentially call out dog behavior and owners when they see destructive or antisocial behavior. So it actually improves the canine citizens within the community. There are physical health benefits to people. There are physical health benefits to dogs. It promotes socialization around the dogs themselves. And there's some social cohesion that's been shown in community engagement. So there's a lot of good in this. Because they're free, they can, you know, manage these free times. And then on the other side of it, there were some detriments. It does, they say, in some situations take space away from people. The hygienic issue of feces seem to be the biggest issue. And if you can get that under control through self-monitoring or self-policing, that seemed to take care of a lot of the concerns around it. And certainly, you know, there's structures about how far away they need to be from residences. But largely the drawbacks seem to be able to be mitigated.
0: You know, one of the things I was reading earlier was about the costs associated with policy change, and certainly with the making a off-leash area or a leash optional area, we don't want to have to incur costs associated with city staff doing that monitoring. It's going to have to be self-monitoring. So this mm-hmm. trial period will be a really good period to see whether or not dog owners can manage that element of having their dog be a little more free, and you know, are they socially engaging and not paying attention to the dog? That happens when people are walking their dogs on a path. Well, it'll be interesting to see where that goes. So
1: And just one other thing, and that is that the perceived conflict in these situations isn't necessarily a bad thing, because it does force people to address them in constructive ways. It's part of living in the environment that you come to some negotiation with people who maybe are stepping outside of the norms.
0: We have to learn how to live together in a city.
1: Mm-hmm.
0: Yeah.
1: Yep.
0: I think that's our show.
1: Always a pleasure, Nora.
0: Yes, indeed. Katrina, it's been great talking to you today. So thank you for your perspective, and thanks to our audience for their time and attention.

0: and then they are not given enough formulas.
1: Hmm.
0: So the minute they go back in the worst situation, the children will go into remission and they'll come back.
1: As part of the rehabilitation program, the children were then fed locally available food. The mothers were trained how to prepare these foods. However, they were so poor, they could not continue to do that when they went back home. This set Vanaja thinking.
0: Then it made me think, this is only a temporary measure. But if we have to go down to the root, then we have to understand. At that time, it was the peak of Green Revolution. India was producing a lot of food and our granaries were overflowing. So it is quite an anomaly to think, on the one hand, we have so much food. On the other hand, there's so much of malnutrition and poverty.
2: Vanaja went back to school to get an academic perspective of the problem. To understand the field situation, she also traveled across India to talk to farmers. This is what she learned from her travels. She says,
0: Striking thing that came out was that in Green Revolution, there was complete change in the way people cultivated and what they cultivated. It was all monocultures. The diversity that India could have boasted of was all lost. Because India has fantastic agroecological zones. It has high rainfall, semi-arid, desert, and then rain-fed areas. Across the country, the agroecological zones were so different. During the Green Revolution, the market only was for rice and wheat. So the farmers had stopped growing millets. Everybody just jumped into rice and wheat. And that too, the diversity in rice and wheat also narrowed down. See, the scientists started talking about productivity. Productivity was only per acre, this many kilos of rice or wheat. But they did not take into account what nutrition people got and what is the insurance against failure of crop.
1: Vanaja felt that merely trying to increase food production would not eradicate hunger. That was like treating the symptoms of the disease and not the cause of the disease itself. She felt that she had to go back to the villages, work with farmers and tap into their wisdom to get to the root of the problem. She raised resources for buying some farmland near Kanakpura. When she started work there in 1990s, literacy levels were low. Urbanization had yet to come to Kanakpura. When the foundation started work in this area, farmers had already started using hybrid varieties of seeds and were using synthetic fertilizers. Sumati, a farmer from Maralwadi village, says that they believed the myth that use of synthetic inputs was the only way to get a good yield.
3: ಅದು ಒಂದು ಭ್ರಮೆ ಆಗಿಬಿಟ್ಟಿದೆ ಇಲ್ಲಿ ರೈತರುಗಳಿಗೆ. ಅದು ಇನ್ಆರ್ಗ್ಯಾನಿಕ್ ಗೊಬ್ಬರ ಹಾಕಿದ್ರೇನೆ ಬೆಳೆ ಬರೋದು, ಅದು ಹುಟ್ಟೋದು, ಅದು ಗೊಬ್ಬರ ಹಾಕಿದ್ರೇನೆ ಅದು ಮೊಳಕೆ ಬರೋದು

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1: 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Vanaja talks about the early days of this work.
2: So we used to organize Bij Melas, asking the farmers to bring whatever original seeds that they have to bring it to this Mela. Mm. And then reward the person who has kept a lot of. So this was an incentive. And then there were just five women who, you know, cooperated and came into it. And then a small cow shed we started. Multiplying this small quantities of seeds. So at that time people were laughing at us. What are you going to do with small quantities when our requirements are so huge? The same people now, you know, see the kind of importance that is there for the seeds. And slowly from 5 grams to 50 grams, 50 grams to 5 kilos, like that, it kept on multiplying.
1: She went on to explain how international research institutes introduced hybrid rice and wheat varieties to India. These were new to the Indian ecosystem and attracted a lot of pests. She also talked about the politics behind such research.
2: In the 70s, I saw a fantastic film called The September Wheat, which said about wheat that is being made into high-yielding varieties and hybrid varieties in United States. And there was so much wheat, they didn't know what to do with it. They wanted to send it to war-torn areas and countries like ours. And the other thing was that they gave subsidy to farmers in the United States not to grow, because there's so much surplus. Now they didn't know how to deal with it. So one of their politicians looks at the granary and says, this is more powerful than our weapons in the war. Food.
3: Yeah.
2: You can, you know, keep people in your clutches,
3: yes,
2: with the control of food. So that is how the whole story of Green Revolution started. In fact, we have done comparison between high yield variety and the indigenous variety. How much they spent, how much is their yield. In spite of all that, see, the yield will be a little less in the indigenous varieties, but they'll be spending more. Anyway, it was more men who wanted to grow the high yielding varieties, take it to the market, and they were lured by the money. So in the case of finger millet, we found the volume of high yielding varieties was a lot more. So when they take it to the market, they will be able to sell it by bags. But whereas when the indigenous varieties are grown, they are filled. They are not, there will be less in volume but more in weight. And the flavor, we have conducted many participatory varietal selections with farmers. And when they rate the different crops, they'll give a very high rating for the indigenous crops. Because in the indigenous, they have high fodder quality, high cooking quality, the taste is much better, and the aroma is much better. Whereas in the high-yielding varieties, the quantity may be more, but all these, they'll rank very low.
3: Sumati, one of the farmers that we spoke to near Kanakapura, talks of her experience with growing organic produce.
0: ಆರ್ಗ್ಯಾನಿಕ್ ಅಲ್ಲಿ ಬೆಳೆದಿರೋಂಥದ್ದು ಇದು ಕೆಮಿಕಲ್ ಹಾಕಿ ಬೆಳೆದಿರೋಂಥದ್ದು ಹೆಸರು ಕಾಳನ್ನು ನಾನು ಉಪಯೋಗಿಸಿದ್ದೀನಿ. ಅದು ಟೇಸ್ಟಿಗೂ ನಾವು ಸಾವಯವದಲ್ಲಿ ಬೆಳೆದಿರೋ ಹೆಸರು ಕಾಳು ಟೇಸ್ಟಿಗೂ ತುಂಬ ವ್ಯತ್ಯಾಸ ಇದೆ. ಅದರಲ್ಲಿ ಸ್ವಲ್ಪ ಇದು ಬರುತ್ತೆ, ಸ್ಮೆಲ್ ಬರುತ್ತೆ.
3: 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I asked her how she copes with the loss in income which is caused by lower yields. She said that though the yield comes down, there is no real loss as the quality of the crop is better and the cost of input is less. She also finds that organically grown grains are heavier. As a result, one needs to consume less of it to appease one's hunger. She says that on careful observation, this is better for health and so is no loss at all.
1: Let us listen to Vanaja talk about the importance of using indigenous seeds.
2: We have found when this kind of climate change is there, the rains are delayed. But sowing would have already taken place. So the high-yielding varieties will just wither away. Whereas the indigenous varieties will start coming up with the rain. And then we also felt that there was an overarching political reason why the high-yielding varieties and hybrid varieties were being promoted. Because it is the companies which are going to take control of food. And the same companies also started manufacturing the chemicals that were needed. So it's coming as a package to the farmers.
1: In our discussion, I mentioned the book by Marie-Monique Robins, The World According to Monsanto. She writes that Monsanto, which is today a seed supplier to the world, started out as a company manufacturing coolants and lubricants. These very companies also control much of the research that takes place in agriculture. I asked Vanaja if it is true that most seed producing companies are also manufacturing chemicals.
2: Correct.
1: Right? And now they are a seed company.
2: Yes, yes. Yeah. And they are also producing all these glyphosate resistant varieties and so many other things, Roundup and all those things. So that's why we wanted to focus on policy matters also.
3: Policies related to agriculture in India are actually a mixed bag. India is one of the first countries to have legislation to protect farmers' rights. The Protection of Plant Varieties and Farmers' Rights Act seeks to protect rights of both farmers and breeders. Breeders are seed manufacturing companies, and the act was initially a result of demand from them. Clauses to protect rights of farmers were added as a result of pressure from civil society. India's Biological Diversity Act stipulates that benefits from the use of traditional biological resources and knowledge must be shared equitably. However, in reality, this does not happen. Scientists and companies take traditional knowledge and resources and use patent laws and other means to make proprietary products. This is then delivered back at a heavy price. It is in this context that the Green Foundation works on the concept of food sovereignty.
2: See, there is a big difference between food security and food sovereignty. See, food sovereignty means farmers who produce food must have control over their food. Whereas food security is only you are reaching out through this PDS, through midday meal schemes. You are trying to, you know, cover up the lack of food for the people.
1: PDS that Vanaja mentioned is the public distribution system. And the midday meal scheme is run in schools. These are food security programs of the Indian government.
2: Food sovereignty includes sovereignty over seeds, all the inputs that are needed for their agriculture, land. So many people in India don't have land. They are landless and they lease land. So the patta is not even in their names. And women don't have the title. So, with all this, I think there's a long way to go before we reach that situation of food sovereignty.
1: The seed bank run by the women farmers in Kanakpura is one small step towards food sovereignty. It started out 12 years ago as a bank where farmers exchange seeds. Today, it has grown into a small enterprise. Mahadeshwara Seed Producers Group is run by a group of 10 women. Each woman invested $16 as working capital. They were provided grants by the Green Foundation and the government, which helped them secure assets such as a building and storage facilities. They procure good quality indigenous seeds from farmers and sell it locally. The seeds are preserved using natural materials and they do the germination test before selling. They also produce organic inputs and vegetable seeds. Let us listen to Vijay Kumari, the secretary of the group, talk about the seed bank.
4: ಮುಂದೆ ಬೀಜ ಬೇಕು ಅಂದಿದ್ರೆ ಹೊರಗಡೆ ಹೋಗ್ಬೇಕಾಗಿತ್ತು ತರಲಿಕ್ಕೆ. ಈಗ ಬೀಜ ಬ್ಯಾಂಕ್ ಆಗಿರೋ ದಿವಸೆ ಹೊರಗಡೆ ಹೋಗುವಂಥದ್ದು ಏನಿಲ್ಲ, ಇಲ್ಲೇ ಸಿಗುತ್ತೆ. ಒಟ್ಟಲ್ಲಿ ರೈತರುಗಳ ಹತ್ರ ಎಲ್ಲ ತಂದು ಇಲ್ಲಿ ಇಟ್ಕೊಂಡಿರ್ತೀವಿ, ಇಲ್ಲಿಂದ ತಿರ್ಗಾ ರೈತರುಗಳು ತಗೊಂಡೋಗ್ತಾರೆ ಅಂತ ಬೇರೆ ಬಿತ್ತನೆ ಕಾಲ ಬಂತು ಅಂದರೆ.
3: 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Since the bank knows of their requirements, they can be assured of getting what they want. She went on to add that there is now a demand for these seeds as farmers have realized that grains grown from indigenous seeds have higher nutrient content.
1: Many farmers are aware of the better quality of indigenous plant varieties and their role in combating hunger. However, governments and research institutes continue to press for high-end technology to increase production and productivity to feed the growing population. The kind of research done by small farmers hardly attracts any funding or attention. In her book, Living on the Edge, Women, Agrobiodiversity and Livelihood, Vanaja talks about the need for gender-sensitive research. We asked her to give examples of such research.
2: Like for example, you are only doing on increasing the production, but you are not looking at a multi-cropping system, how it provides nutrition to the whole family, and also the type of crops that the women would like to grow for festivals, for special needs, for the children. And another thing is, like, we found an old woman. We asked her, what are the kind of things that you collect from your field during the rainy season? She brought about 70 or 80 different weeds, what we call as weeds. But it was not weeds for them. So we think that we need to kill all the weeds with the weedicides and insecticides, whereas they have value for them. For children's illness, they make something. Also, lot of food for themselves. So, whatever research is being done, they need to collect things like that. Now, of course, international organizations are talking about underutilized plants and this and that. So, when an international organization talks, there is a response. Whereas, we don't listen to the people who are in the field.
3: Green Foundation also talks about the need for gender-sensitive policy. Let us listen to Vanaja talk about this.
2: Why did women give up growing millets? Because it needed a lot of hard work. So, policy should be there to develop some mechanical devices that are needed to reduce the load of women. And schools for girl children, which is close by, and good education for them should be developed. It is good if they are educated also, because we find in these enterprises, what is lacking is, women's financial literacy is very low. So how do we bring up their awareness about financial literacy? How much they are spending, how much they are earning? They need to know, because they have invested money in it. So there should be a policy to help women in these areas.
3: Sarva Mangala from the Mahadeshwara Seed Producers Group talks of how machinery has reduced women's drudgery in the home.
4: ಚಟ್ನಿ ರುಬ್ಬೋದಿಲ್ಲ, ಎಲ್ಲ ಮಿಷಿನ್ ತಗೊಂಡು ಹೋಗ್ತೀವಿ. ಮಿಷಿನಿಂದ ರಾಗಿ ಎಲ್ಲ ಕ್ಲೀನ್ ಮಾಡ್ಕೊಂಡು ಅಸೆಟ್ ಮಾಡ್ತಾ ಬಂದಿರ್ತೀವಿ. ಮನೆಯಲ್ಲಿ ರುಬ್ಬಬೇಕು ಅಂದ್ರೆ ಮಿಕ್ಸಿ ಇದೆ,
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4: ಅಷ್ಟೇ.
3: She says that the use of appliances like mixies and grinders in the kitchen has greatly reduced women's daily toil. They are also open to the use of new technology to reduce their drudgery in the fields.
1: Today, many Indian farmers are moving to the cities to eke out a living. The Green Foundation is making an attempt to promote agriculture-based enterprises in the villages where it works, so that farmers can realize better incomes. This is what Vanaja has to say.
2: Why are farmers attracted to the city? They are looking for jobs. And they are attracted by this whole thing of in the night you have
1: lifestyle
2: and lights and all that. See, no person would like to leave their land, leave their home and come into a city like this and then live in a slum.
1: Yes.
2: There is also reverse migration taking place.
1: Okay.
2: Because of all the problems that are there in the cities. So we are hoping that by creating livelihoods, the farmers will continue to find it useful to stay in the villages.
3: An important part of promoting livelihoods is the establishment of a farmers' federation called the Janadhanya. Janadhanya means people's grains. Green Foundation works in nearly 200 villages around Kanakapura. Farmers in these villages have conserved more than 360 varieties of indigenous cereals, pulses and vegetables. This includes more than 50 varieties of finger millet and 36 varieties of paddy. Janadhanya serves as the marketing arm for these enterprises. They purchase products from these farmers and sell them locally as well as in Bangalore, where there is a growing demand for organic produce. You heard the organic farmer Sumati talk at the beginning of this show. She heads the oil producers group in her village. They produce organically grown seeds such as sesame and coconut and extract oil using a cold press. They sell to the Farmers Federation, Janadhanya, and as well offer their services to local farmers wanting to extract oil.
1: The Annapurneshwari Finger Millet Producers Group in Marasarahalli village has 13 members. They run a millet grinding unit. They produce flour from organically grown finger millet and sell it to Janadhanya. Ratnamma, a member of this group, talks of their enterprise.
4: ಈ ಕೊಟ್ಟಿಗೆ ಗೊಬ್ಬರ ಹಾಕಿ ರಾಗಿ ಮಾಡ್ತಾರೋ ಅವ್ರು ರಾಗಿ ತಗೊಳ್ಳೋದು ನಾವೇನೆ ಪರ್ಚೇಸ್ ಮಾಡಿ ರಾಗಿ ತಂದು ತಿರ್ಗಾ ಇವಾಗ ಜನಧಾನ್ಯಕ್ಕೆ ನಾವು ಅವು ಆರ್ಡ್ರ್ ಬಂದಾಗ ಕೊಟ್ಟು ಕಳಿಸೋದು ಆಮೇಲೆ ಅದರಲ್ಲಿ ರಾಗಿ ಪೌಡ್ರ್ ಮಾಡೋದು.
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3: 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They are all linked to the Farmers Federation, Janadhanya. They have become stakeholders by purchasing shares in the federation. The Janadhanya Federation is therefore accountable to these farmers.
1: Listening to these women, I couldn't help wonder, how is it that they are able to hold out against such mighty forces? The huge corporations, the pull of the city, not so favorable laws. Sarvamangala, a member of the seed producers group, said that as long as they are alive, they will keep the movement going. She is not sure if the next generation will follow their example, but thinks that it is an example worth setting nevertheless. She also feels that women are more likely to keep this going rather than men.
3: As we left the seed producers group in Therubidi, Jayamma's song continued to ring in my ears. I pray with her that hunger and poverty may indeed be removed from our land. This is Manju Venkat saying goodbye from Bangalore, India, with Smita Ramanathan and M.R. Ramamurthy. Thank you for listening.
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7: 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I'm Wing's series producer, Frieda Worden. This is the Women's International News Gathering Service.

Well, hey, there we had none other than Gord Bamford and one of his great songs, Little Guy. Yeah, now that's a good, enjoyable country song. And hey, you know how in the past a few times I've mentioned every now and again we can get a song just sort of stuck in our head and it just rattles around in there all day long and it won't go away? But that's okay, because normally it's a good song. Yeah, indeed, one that you enjoyed in the past. Here comes one of those. This is Don Gibson and Ashes of Love.

There you go. That song, yeah, that was banging around inside my head all day long in the spray booth today. But that's all right. Like I said, it's a good song. Hey, you know, another great Canadian band is Great Big Sea. Even though they have a real heavy Celtic tone to them, they're wild Canadian Nova Scotian boys for sure. So you know, when the guys from Nova Scotia play music, it's gonna get rowdy. Let's listen up.

Hey, there we go. Yeah, the old black rum. You know, I believe that's the first time I ever played a song on this show from Great Big Sea. Well, because of their heavy Celtic influence, I was always kind of questioning, is it country or not? But they've had a lot of their music played on country music radio, so I figured, okay, I surrender, it's country. But now another great Canadian coming up, another one I haven't played a lot of, Shania Twain.

There we had Shania Twain. Hey, yeah, between Shania Twain and the song before from Great Big Sea there, yeah. Is it country? Isn't it country? Oh, well, I guess it don't matter now. Hey, you know, but now it's time to get the old back into old-time country show. So, yeah, let's carry on from a song the late 1950s, the great Kitty Wells, and Is It Asking Too Much?

Well, now, you know how I always like to say that I'm Johnny Penticton's favorite redneck? Well, yeah, you know, the truth of the matter is, rednecks really like to stick together a lot, and there's no question about that. These next two singers, Mo Bandy, Joe Stampley, yeah, pair of redneck boys for sure, for true. And hey, they got this great song coming your way right now, Holding the Bag.

Well, there we go. An awesome song from Mo and Joe. And you know, ain't it just the truth? They go through all that and they're still buddies. Well, okay, truth be told, a little story from Johnny here. You know, I got many friends I grew up with and they were exactly the same as that. We get together every 5 years or so now, just remember the old times and create new times. Let's hear more country.

Wow, Ricky Skaggs, and you can't take it with you when you go. You know, I got a lot of respect for Ricky Skaggs there. One time I was listening to an interview, a guy asked him, and he was trying to compare Ricky Skaggs' music to some new country guys, and Ricky Skaggs says, no, we don't play country, we play bluegrass. Yeah, gotta love that. Anyways, more country music. Here comes Stompin' Tom.

Well, there we go. Yeah, Stompin' Tom Connors. Hey, that was the guy that totally refused to move south. He would not go south to make music. He was going to stay right here in Canada and make his music. And guess what? That's what he did right to the very end. Hey, and another great Canadian, Aaron Tippin, and he's got a great song coming your way right now, 10-Pound Hammer.

Whoa, now there we had none other than Tom T. Hall. Hey, yeah, ain't that an amazing song, you know? And he really explains it, what country is. State of mind, whether you're in the country or whether you're in the city, as long as you got that state of mind on you, you're doing well. You're a country boy. Absolutely. Okay. Time to throw in a couple of local guys. First one is Aaron Halliday doing his great Ellen Jackson song. Let's listen.

Oh, yeah, there you go, Aaron Halliday. And hey, you know, absolutely, like I always say, Johnny's at it again because we just love to play our local entertainers, the guys that put in their hard 8 hours every day, and then on the evenings and weekends they go out and do some entertaining and picking. Yeah, awesome guys. They deserve to be listened to for sure. And right now here comes Buzz Beyer with some classic

Oh, there we had Buzz Beyer, yeah, and his steel guitar. Now, I just want to mention that, you know, country music is just full of heroes and legends. One of them being Merle Haggard. Now, of course, as a young man, Merle Haggard was a very troubled young man. Spent some time in prison, and okay, he got to play in the prison band, and then one day Johnny Cash came to that prison, did a concert, and Merle Haggard was there, and wow, listen to what Merle Haggard turned in.

Wow, yeah, the legendary Merle Haggard. Hey, you know, once he was released from prison and he started to try to get his music career on track there, there was a gentleman named Win Stewart that picked him up and said, hey, man, you can play in my band. And I've got some of that music, and I'll try to find it for you with Merle picking and singing along with Win Stewart. But for right now, let's get into a Waylon Jennings song. It's Not Supposed to Be That Way. Let's enjoy this.

Wow, yeah. The incredible Waylon Jennings. You know, for a man that was always marketed as wild and crazy and pretty much uncontrollable in all senses of the word. Yeah, proving his worth right there as a country superstar coming up with such a gentle song. Let's carry on with another gentle fella. Here comes Gentleman Jim Reeves with Angels Don't Lie.

Wow, there's Jim Reeves. Hey, and if you've been enjoying this show here on PeachCityRadio.org, I'd also invite you on Facebook to type in Old Time Country Show. That page pops right up for you there. Leave me a message. Let me know what you have to say. I would love to hear from you. Give the page a like. Alrighty, now it's time to carry on with real good, feel good country music. Jenny C. Riley coming your way.

Wow, Jenny C. Riley for you. Yeah, didn't she put out a whole string of hits back in the 70s, man? That lady was unstoppable. Absolutely. Hey, getting back to that Facebook page, you know, I'd sure love it if you just, even if you just let me know who you are and where you're listening from. That way, it makes me communicating back to you a whole lot easier. Yeah, so just tell me who you are, what city or country you're in. Love you. See you in episode 164.

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come and I feel like a bum, 'cause I spent my last dime on a worthless old friend on a drunken weekend. I've done it time and